0: they failed to deploy those tools.
1: She says the amendment would be a slap in the face to survivors. For NPR News, I'm Jeanette Didios in Albuquerque.
2: The U.S. men's soccer team will advance to the knockout round at the World Cup after its 2-0 victory over Australia today. The team won despite missing star player Christian Pulisic, who was out with a calf injury. It's the first time that the U.S. has clinched a knockout berth after only 2 matches. Merlin the Duck is getting World Cup fan attention. Videos of the domesticated duck in Mexico City dressed in Mexico national colors have gone viral, but he's got competition from Osito, an 8-year-old poodle mix who's also become internet famous, riding through Mexico City on a cargo bike with a team jersey and Mexican flag sunglasses. This is NPR News.
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4: Whitehall voters will decide Tuesday whether Mayor Michael Bivens and City Council members Lori Elmore and Amy Harkar should be recalled. Potential for low turnout in this special election means every vote matters that much more.
5: Their reasons largely are not based in fact, based in fear and misinformation.
4: Bivens is confident in his chances, but pressure from the Fraternal Order of Police could sway the election. Listen Monday morning from 5 till 9 on 89.7 NPR News.
6: The head of Alabama Tourism tells us why the U.S. Civil Rights Trail is something every American should explore in just a second. And later in the hour, ecologist Chris Morgan tells us what his summer expeditions to the islands of Svalbard have shown him. For years, Chris has been investigating bear habitats in the U.S. and Canada, in Italy, and in the Norwegian Arctic. He'll tell us what you'll find at the last stop before the North Pole. That's all just ahead on today's Travel with Rick Steves. For decades, United States citizens watched as Black Americans fought to dismantle segregationist policies and gain equal rights and protections under federal law. While the Civil Rights Movement was a series of peaceful protests, it was sometimes marred with violence. In the end, with the heroics of many brave people, it has effected great change. But we still have a long way to go in inspiring racial equity across our country. Today, we can visit sites of landmark monuments and moments of the Civil Rights Movement, all laid out on the U.S. Civil Rights Trail. Joining us now to take us on a journey all along this historic trail and all across the South is the Director of Tourism for the state of Alabama, Lee Sintel. His team was behind the campaign for the creation of the Civil Rights Trail, and he's authored a book about it, and the book is just an inspiration. Lee, thanks so much for joining us.
7: Thanks. Glad to be with you.
6: What a great challenge to raise awareness. You know, we have a big country, and for a lot of people, especially a lot of white Americans, it was just spectator time to kind of look at the whole movement and all of the ups and downs of it from a distance. And now we have an opportunity to travel this. Why should, in your mind, these historic sites relating to this fight be something that people actually see in person? And what inspired you to write this book, The Civil Rights Trail?
7: Well, I think that the civil rights landmarks across the South should inspire people when they come to visit, because oftentimes what happened there was moments of great difficulty and tension and danger. But that's what it took to get the attention of Congress to pass civil rights acts in the 70s and beyond.
6: Now, this started with the Alabama Civil Rights Trail, your state, and then it expanded to the U.S. Civil Rights Trail. How did that happen?
7: President Obama tasked the director of the National Park Service with creating more diversity in terms of national parks and UNESCO World Heritage Sites. So our office sort of took that on as a challenge when we saw that other organizations were not doing it. And we got Georgia State University in Atlanta to do a research project to find out how many sites would meet the minimum qualifications for UNESCO World Heritage Sites. And they came up with a list of about 60. And so I took that list of 60 to my counterparts, the Southern State Tourism Directors, and I said, nobody has ever had an inventory of civil rights landmarks, and we do now. So let's take this information from a very credible source and create the U.S. Civil Rights Trail, as you said, Alabama had been doing civil rights on sort of low wattage, and we didn't invest a lot of money into it, but we were getting the attention of people, and other states were curious and had been sort of watching what we were doing. And so the surrounding state tourism directors found additional sites in their states that they thought should be on such a list. And together we came up, added to the 60 that the professionals found. And so we had about 120 sites. So when we launched it on MLK Day in 2018, that's when we got a great deal of attention for the trail, not just for the sites individually, but that it is a campaign and it is a collection of landmarks that people should visit.
6: And it's you've put it together just so vividly in this book. The photographs are great. The writing is so crisp. I'm wondering, when I page through this book, you know, I'm parked way up here in Seattle, and this is a huge country, and you're right in the middle of this civil rights, the whole story, the movement and the heritage. To what degree was this politically challenging? I mean, I would imagine, you know, if President Obama wanted to do something, there are a lot of people that would just kind of think, no, we don't want to do that. To what degree was this a political issue, or was there general consensus on this?
7: Actually, the project was started by the mayor of Birmingham, an African-American. We were helping him a little by creating a publication. I told our ad agency, Lucky, to go find photographs of civil rights events from the historical footage, and then let's re-photograph those buildings today. Hmm. And they came up with a really amazing collection, because Art Maripool, the photographer who had been with Southern Living for 20 years, lined up the photos just perfectly. So where it's a two-page spread, on the left side is the old black and white, and then the right side is what the building looks like today. And it's just lined up with great precision. And so that's one thing. When people say, oh, you've got a great book, I say, yeah, we have great photos. And I just sort of wrote around it.
6: Yeah, you just can't get, for instance, Linda Brown, the student in Topeka at Monroe Elementary School, to go back and stand in front of her school as a grade schooler. But thank goodness there were photographs taken, and they weren't taken for a book. They were just, in a lot of cases, it seems, taken on the fly during a lot of turmoil. And these photographs are historic treasures.
7: They really are. They were shot by news photographers. Nobody was planning a secondary use 50 years later for something like we've done.
6: Yeah. We're joined by Alabama State Tourism Director Lee Santel right now on Travel with Rick Steves. Lee was an originator of the Alabama Civil Rights Trail, which expanded eventually into the U.S. Civil Rights Trail in partnership with the National Park Service. You'll find descriptions of the sites along the Civil Rights Trail at civilrightstrail.com. And Lee's illustrated book about the sites is called The Official United States Civil Rights Trail. You know, your book is called The Official United States Civil Rights Trail. Is that referring to the trail or the book?
7: Well, we were putting out a book called The U.S. Civil Rights Trail. And just as we were going to press, we discovered another book called The U.S. Civil Rights Trail. Our book is inspirational. The other book Diana Douglas did is more of an if you go. I mean, she tells you where to eat, where to stay.
6: Oh, that's interesting, because I was just looking at this and thinking, this is a virtual travel experience that you've given us with this book. I mean, I can sit here and read through it, and it's so vivid. It's not designed to tell me what time is this museum open, but it's designed to tell me why this museum is important. And it really gives you a respect for this. Now, there's over 100 landmarks across 15 states. And in the book, it's structured in chronological order of the civil rights movement timeline. But I'd like to go through this just really quickly in a kind of a road trip kind of fashion. So let's take a quick tour here. And we've got a lot of places to cover, but let's just start right off in Washington, D.C. What are the main stops in Washington, D.C. where you could kick off this educational road tour across the South of America?
7: Well, for this book's purposes, it's the Lincoln Memorial, because that's where MLK did his big I Have a Dream speech. But he did not plan I Have a Dream. He had a totally different message that he was reading from. And 12 minutes into that, Mahalia Jackson, who was a friend of his and about four rows back, realized that his words were too fancy. People were not paying attention. And she just yelled out, "Tell him about the dream, Martin. Tell him about the dream." She was referring to a speech he gave 2 months earlier in Detroit. And King heard what she said and just calmly, if you look at video, he just calmly moved his script off to the side and transitioned into, "I'm looking forward to when one day when little boys and little girls," you know, that phrase.
8: Yeah.
7: So people now talk about what a great speech it was, but he did not finish the speech he started.
8: I didn't realize that. That is, talk about speaking from the heart. He was speaking from the heart, and there's no better way to connect than when you put your notes aside and say what's in your heart.
7: The same thing is true with when he was in the jail in Birmingham. He wrote Letter from Birmingham Jail, which is considered the best argument for civil rights. He was locked up in a cell with no artificial light, and he wrote on a newspaper because there was an ad by moderate Birmingham pastors who were basically saying, "Mr. King, you should not be doing this. This is not the time for that." And that really annoyed him. And so on that particular newspaper and on paper that his PR guys smuggled in later, mm-hmm. he wrote an argument that when typed up was 20 pages. And it's, again, King, he was just a learned man who, in the Letter from Birmingham Jail, he quotes philosophy, he quotes the Bible. I mean, it's just...
8: What a blessing to have him come along at the right time to move our nation forward.
7: Absolutely.
6: The Alabama State Tourism Director, Lee Centella, is with us right now on Travel with Rick Steves. Lee's the author of a book filled with historical photographs about more than 100 sites in 15 states where what happened there changed our world. His book is called The Official United States Civil Rights Trail. Lee, let's carry on with our little tour, and we'll stop in Virginia. What is of historic significance in Virginia to see about the Civil Rights Trail?
7: There are several places. If you don't have a lot of time, you need to go to Richmond, to the Capitol, and see a monument with young people from a small town in Virginia where the girl, where it quotes her saying, "It was like reaching for the moon." Mm. Her uncle was a pastor at Dexter Avenue Baptist Church in Montgomery before Martin Luther King, and he was encouraging her at age 16 back in Virginia, do something, make a difference. And so she convinced all of the students in her small school, a black school with mostly tar paper buildings, to go on strike the next day because she... Mm. They were not asking to go to the same schools as the whites. They just wanted equal rights. And so the county responded by shutting down all the schools for 5 years. Huh. And the whites built new schools. But there's a great picture of her reaching up from her small town. And so if people don't have time to go to her hometown, which is near the Civil War battlefield where the war ended, but going to Virginia is a real good place to start.
8: And Lee, what town was that again?
7: That is in Farmville, Virginia. It's near Appomattox.
6: We'll explore the wild Arctic of Svalbard in just a bit on Travel with Rick Steves. But next, the head of one of the exhibits along the U.S. Civil Rights Trail tells us about a handful of student activists who helped change the segregation laws in North Carolina. It started at a Woolworth's lunch counter.
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11: 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Voters are annoyed by inflation, high gas prices, and, well, data centers. How that annoyance affects the 2026 election remains unclear, but we know what helps: beer and good conversation at WOSU's next Politics and a Pint. 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
6: We're looking at the significance of more than 100 sites. Churches, schools, courthouses, even private homes across 15 states, mostly in the South. Places where countless women and men worked to dismantle the Jim Crow segregation laws. Laws that kept Black Americans as second-class citizens for generations. Our guest, Lisa Antel, has been the director of tourism for the state of Alabama for more than 20 years. He's been telling us about his campaign to bring these sites together into what's being called the U.S. Civil Rights Trail. On our American history road trip, let's stop now in Greensboro, North Carolina. It's the site of the former Woolworth store, where a silent sit-in started on February 1st, 1960. Four Black students asked for coffee and donuts, but were denied service. Within a few days, their attempt to take a seat and make a stand was joined by another 900 people. It took 6 months for the store manager to agree to serve Black patrons. Eventually, they had to expand the size of the lunch counter to accommodate all the extra business. On the line to tell us more is John Swain. John's the chief executive officer of the International Civil Rights Center and Museum in Greensboro. John, thanks for joining us.
12: Thank you for the invitation, Rick.
8: Yes, John, can you give us a little description of why Greensboro, North Carolina would be on the Civil Rights Trail?
12: Sure. Well, the International Civil Rights Center is a place that reaches people across the globe. The F.W. Woolworth building is the exact space where the F.W. Woolworth lunch counter sits to this day with 53 lunch counter seats. And it's inspired by the student-led movement. It was a leaderless movement, but a student-led movement that spread across the South and across the globe. It was nonviolent, and that was quite appealing to a number of people. It's a very inspirational place and continues to be to this day.
8: You know, John, this whole idea about nonviolence, it is, for a lot of people, hard to get their brains around why that could be so powerful. But reading the account of these students who, day after day, courageously went into that lunch counter and sat down as if they were equal customers, nonviolence really was powerful. Talk a little bit about how nonviolence triumphed in Greensboro, North Carolina.
12: Well, these students were inspired by Gandhi, King, and Ikeda. The women at Bennett College had spent months planning the sit-in. They understood the power of the 14th Amendment to the U.S. Constitution, which guaranteed full and equal protections under the laws for all persons born or naturalized. We got our 14th Amendment in 1868 when 28 of 37 states ratified the 14th Amendment. So these students were studying and they knew that they were entitled to be treated as equals in society. Greensboro is a college town. We have Bennett College. Then it was Women's College, now UNCG, A&T, Guilford College, and so forth. So you have to look at the makeup of this town to understand why it was such a successful event that went on for 6 months and a student-led movement. Greensboro is made up of a number of Quakers, Jewish people, Black and white. And all of these groups understood what it meant to be oppressed. And I think all they needed to have done back then, during that 6 month time period, is just refer to what it meant to be an equal citizen of society. So that's why this was so successful. No one was injured here. A lot of people think that the flour and the sugar and all of that stuff and the cigarette butts put out in heads took place in Greensboro, though those violent actions took place in other places. It was a dangerous time, but these students were masterful at the planning.
8: I'm looking at the photograph right now in the book, and it's probably the fuzziest photograph in the whole book of these students sitting at this whites-only lunch counter, but in a way it's the most vivid photo in the book, fuzzy as it may be, because you see the calm, dedication, the confidence, the courage. You just feel like history is changing right there.
12: Absolutely. Absolutely. Often people see the four black men sitting at the lunch counter and refer to them as the A&T four.
8: Right.
12: That photograph would have been taken on the second day of the movement.
8: Right.
12: The only image that we had from that time period, when the store would have closed on February 1 of 1960, was the four students, David Richmond, Frank McCain, Joe McNeil, and Ezell Blair, standing outside of the Woolworths by the end of the day when they were denied service. And that would continue on for a period of 6 months. But my favorite story of all, and I love to stand in front of young high schoolers and remind them of their power to change the world, especially when you refer to the students at James B. Dudley. In May, when college graduation occurred, those college students were gone for the summer. But the high school students at James B. Dudley stepped up, took over the movement, and came to this building every single day and brought about a successful end to the lunch counter segregation on July 25th of 1960.
8: And what's that, 62 years later, it's still an inspiration. It's still getting traction. John Swain, best wishes with your work as Chief Executive Officer of the International Civil Rights Center and Museum in Greensboro, North Carolina. Thank you for your contribution to the putting together of the Civil Rights Trail in our country. Best wishes, John. Thanks for joining us.
12: Well, thank you for the invitation.
8: Let's get back with Lee Santel right now on Travel with Rick Steves. Lee's the Alabama Tourism Director, and he's joining us from the studios of our affiliate WBHM in Birmingham. Lee profiles the historic importance of these historic places in his book, The Official United States Civil Rights Trail. So Lee, we're going on this road trip, you know, kind of blitzing through the South here, and next up is Nashville, Tennessee. What's the historical significance of a stop in Nashville for the Civil Rights Trail?
7: Nashville played a big part. It's not as dramatic as maybe other cities because they didn't have the violence, but they had a very powerful group of college students. There were black students who had an attorney representing them trying to get equal rights, and the Klan bombed the home of their attorney. And so Diane Nash, a very bold young woman who is fortunately still with us, she got 4,000 students to march downtown to meet with the mayor in front of the city hall and courthouse. And they marched silently, no singing, no chanting, just marched, and confronted the mayor in front of his building. And she got into a discussion with him to try to get him to explain why blacks should not be able to go to the same schools or eat in the same restaurants. And he couldn't come up with a good answer. So she said, and so you're saying then that we should integrate the downtown schools, the downtown restaurants and stores? And he said, yes, I think we should. I mean, boom. With one argument. And she was given a major award by President Biden. She received it along with Fred Gray, who was Rosa Parks' attorney and Martin Luther King's attorney from Montgomery.
8: I feel so bad about how divided our country is, but I feel so good about how this interest in raising awareness and appreciation of the valor and the courage that made the civil rights movement possible actually feels like it brings people together. You're in Alabama. You're dealing with the reality of the fear and the long-term heritage and all the complexity of this. Do you see any ways that the Civil Rights Trail is bridging the gap that separates so much of our country?
7: When you look back to the Civil Rights era, when John Kennedy proposed and then Lyndon Johnson passed the Civil Rights Act of 1964, it did an amazing amount of good for the country. This was right after all of the bombings in Birmingham and right after some other actions. But Lyndon Johnson was able to persuade 73 senators to vote for the Civil Rights Act of 1964, which really desegregated the country. Hmm. And the fact that it was a higher percentage of Republicans than Democrats who voted for it, I think makes you feel, okay, good things can happen if you work long and hard enough and try to get people to find common ground.
8: Yeah. And when you read through this story, what struck me is there is a lot of people whose names we don't know who were John Lewis in spirit. You don't need to be the head of the movement. You don't need to be a famous politician or a church leader in order to make a difference. There are examples of courage that really provide the bedrock of this whole movement, which is quite inspirational, even after so many decades. Our next stop on our road trip is Memphis. And of course, this is a very important part of the trail because it's where Dr. King was murdered. What do travelers experience when they go to Memphis wanting to be more in touch with this whole civil rights story?
7: Memphis, I think, is the place where everybody should start their tour. The National Civil Rights Museum is the old Lorraine Motel where King was assassinated. It was the first civil rights museum in the country, and a few years ago, they raised more money and spent something like $25, $26 million to reimagine the entire place. And it is done chronologically. When you start through the tour, early on, you see the Edmund Pettus Bridge. You see a bus from the Rosa Parks era. So it's not just telling the story of what happened in Memphis, but it does a great job of orienting you to the various locations, and there's a lunch counter, like in Greensboro. It takes a good 2 hours to do the tour, and you are walking through these different worlds from different cities, and then suddenly, off to the right, you see, it's like you're looking into the window of the room where Dr. King was staying that night.
8: Oh, yeah.
7: There's some cigarette butts in the ashtray, the bed's unmade, coffee cup half finished. I mean, it's like you walked into the moment right before it happened. And it's breathtaking when suddenly you're in that moment. In recent years, they have upgraded the building across the alley, which is where the assassin pointed his rifle out the window and shot Dr. King as he was standing on the outside of his room. Yeah. About to go with friends to dinner.
8: Uh-huh. This is Travel with Rick Steves, and we're exploring the landmark moments and monuments of the civil rights movement, all laid out on the U.S. Civil Rights Trail. Our guest is the director of tourism from the state of Alabama, Lee Sentell. Lee and his team were behind the campaign to create the Civil Rights Trail, and Lee has written a book about it, and it's called The Official United States Civil Rights Trail: What Happened Here Changed the World. Okay, so now we carry on and we go to Kansas, Topeka. And this is the site of the Brown versus Board of Education lawsuit. How do you humanize something like that? I mean, we've heard of the lawsuit that challenged school segregation, but a visit to Topeka really would help us humanize that.
7: That was the first place I went to sign books. It was the only place that I had not visited in doing my research. And so I felt like I owed Topeka something, because what they did in that community, Linda Brown's father, and there were a handful of fathers and students, you know, they took a bold leap. Thurgood Marshall had five different lawsuits to work from. When he looked at the details that each one of those suits brought, some were about the money spent on schools. Others were about the distance that people had to travel. And they picked the Topeka school suit because the argument that a black couple proposed to the school, they did a test. They had little white dolls and they had black dolls. And separately, they let children pick the dolls that they wanted to play with. I don't know that history records what the white students did, but the black children wanted to play with white dolls. They didn't want to play with black dolls because the professor said that this illustrated how young black children didn't feel that they were equal in worth to the white students.
8: That's a poignant story. Lee, I wish I could talk long and long about this. There are so many interesting stops, but I'll just mention that we have 100 landmarks across 15 states. And I'd just like to finish off with a stop in Birmingham, which happens to be your state, Alabama. What historical significance does Birmingham have for the Civil Rights Trail, and how, as travelers, might we have a more vivid experience by visiting it?
7: Birmingham now has an area that President Obama made a national monument. So you've got the 16th Street Baptist Church, where four little girls were killed in 1963. Right next to that, you have the Gaston Motel, which was Martin Luther King's headquarters during the Birmingham movement. But in a pretty large sense, I think most historians will agree that Birmingham was sort of the heart of what made people care about African Americans, certainly through the bombing of the church that was used as the headquarters for the marches.
8: Lee, it's such a great opportunity to be able to share this. I'm so thankful for having you join us today on this interview in this very important season. Can you just take a moment and think about perhaps the most inspirational single stop on the Civil Rights Trail, where we really have an opportunity to recognize the importance of Americans grappling honestly with our heritage and how travel to these spots can be a great first stop?
7: Well, Rick, you more than anybody can understand the appreciation of experience and the emotion of important stops. Thank goodness for Ava DuVernay's movie, Selma. People now come in large numbers in on buses to drive to Selma to walk across the Edmund Pettus Bridge because that symbolizes bravery and defiance more than any other site. And a number of national guidebooks pick Selma's bridge now as one of America's 10 greatest landmarks.
8: And Lee, the photograph you chose for the cover of your book, of course, it is the Edmund Pettus Bridge. And the angle, it invites you to walk over that arcing bridge. And then when you look deeper into the book, you find about the brutal welcome that awaits you over the crest of that bridge. And then you have to wonder, as a privileged white person, what would you do? What would I do if those policemen with those clubs and those hateful faces were awaiting me on the other side of that bridge? And to walk over that bridge, it's something we all need to do.
7: They were brave people. They knew that some of them were going to die. Mm. And the fact that they still went forward and you had hundreds and several thousand people who would be involved in marches like that.
8: Well, it's an ongoing fight, and their valor is still getting traction to this day, in part thanks to people like you who are dedicated to making sure that we look at this with open and honest eyes. Lee Centel, thank you for joining us, and thank you for writing Civil Rights Trail.
7: Thank you so much.
8: There's more in the radio section of our website at ricksteves.com. 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
15: After repeatedly postponing executions for the past 7 years, Governor Mike DeWine officially confirmed his change of heart on the death penalty. It's a policy he helped to write 45 years ago as a state lawmaker. But now he says Ohio should abolish the death penalty, and if lawmakers won't do it, then voters should decide. We'll talk about it on the Weekly Reporter Roundtable. That's Monday on All Sides with Amy Jurevich from 10 to noon on 89.7 NPR News.
8: Are you ready to be bitten by the polar bug on the Arctic archipelago of Svalbard? It's not a local bug there, but it's rather a term the locals use to describe that deep desire to return after landing there for your first time. Its frigid climate, extreme light variations, and the staggering natural beauty of its glaciers and fjords have been a draw for explorers and adventurers for generations, and now for researchers and tourists as well. Ecologist and conservationist and bear enthusiast Chris Morgan goes to Svalbard once a year to lead an Arctic expedition for polar bears. Chris has worked as a wildlife researcher, wilderness guide, and environmental educator now for more than 30 years, and he's traveled to every continent where bears live. Chris joins us now in our studio to give a glimpse into Svalbard and its most iconic inhabitant, the polar bears. Chris, thanks for joining us.
18: Hey, Rick. Great to be here.
8: So first of all, Svalbard, that's basically a Norwegian island halfway between the Norwegian mainland and the North Pole, right?
18: Exactly. Top of the world, basically.
8: Top of the world. For someone who's never been there before, just describe it. What kind of world is that?
18: It really does feel like the top of the world in more ways than one when you're up there. It's an icy landscape, you know, so you definitely feel the Arctic. One of my friends a few years ago described it in the best way I've ever heard. He said, if you sliced off the Swiss Alps, placed them in the Arctic Ocean, and sprinkled polar bears on them, you'd have Svalbard.
8: Well, I was just in the Alps, and it was way up there, and I guess you could park a boat about where I was up in Svalbard.
18: Yeah, and it's got, I think, about a billion years of uninterrupted geological history.
8: Huh.
18: So it's literally like this sort of living landscape museum there. And about 60% of it is glaciers, you know, so it's highly glaciated. The biggest glacier in Europe is there.
8: So mostly ice, 3,000 people. And I guess the economy is, what, either coal mining and tourism? Is there fishing, or is it coal mining and tourism?
18: Coal mining and tourism pretty much sums it up. It started with coal mining, and then it's transitioned quite rapidly to tourism for some of the reasons that you were explaining earlier on. It is a dynamic place where you feel this. It's funny to use the word magnetism, isn't it, when you're talking about the Arctic? But it has this magnetism to it where you go once and you want to go back. So I feel lucky. I get to go back fairly frequently.
8: But you go back not for the culture. You go back for the nature.
18: Yes.
8: I suppose.
18: Exactly.
8: I mean, I would imagine the commerce, if you got 3,000 people there, is a couple of streets, a couple of hotels. Is there like a gift shop, actually?
18: Yes. In fact, there's a whole strip of them now.
8: Because cruise ships are stopping there or something?
18: They do. They're limiting some of the sizes of the cruise ships. Uh-huh. So the smaller ships are preferred because it's less impactful on the wildlife and the environment there. But it has taken it off enough to be its own little industry and to employ a sizable number of people there.
8: So there's indigenous people. There's people who have always lived there and they got to earn a living somehow.
18: Not indigenous. There's no indigenous history there, interestingly enough.
8: Really?
18: So they're very much missing the sort of Inuit component that we have in North America. Just to give you a sense from a North American perspective of how far north this is and how high up into the Arctic it is, it's about 550 miles further north than the north coast of Alaska.
8: Now that really puts it in a, because if you go to the north coast of Alaska, that seems pretty desolate.
18: Yeah.
8: Livable, but just barely.
18: Right.
8: And then you split the distance from there to the North Pole.
18: Yeah.
8: And you've got yourself Ice City.
18: Exactly.
8: With polar bears.
18: Yes. And the interesting thing is you're able to access part of the archipelago of Svalbard, the eastern side mostly,
8: right.
18: Because of the Gulf Stream. The Gulf Stream comes across the Atlantic, heads north, and becomes the Norwegian current that keeps it ice-free a little earlier.
8: So that moderates the cold.
18: Exactly. So you can get in, you can access it a little more easily there. So the east side of the islands is usually locked in ice quite a lot longer each year.
8: I understand it's part of Norway, but there's some fine points there where you can actually go to Svalbard and live there or work there or whatever without the same red tape you'd have to go to Norway?
18: I think so. I've heard the same thing. Yeah. I'm not 100% sure, but it is a sovereignty of Norway, and I think they have looser regulations for sure. So you get really interesting mix of different nationalities there. There's a lot of people from the Philippines there, and there's Thai families there, and they've made a life in the north, which is kind of unexpected.
8: It is interesting, isn't it? I talked about the polar bug, and apparently that's a desire to go back to a place like Svalbard. What is the polar bug?
18: I think that the Arctic and the polar regions and the animals that are there have this magical essence to them, this mystical essence to them, where you can't feel it and sense it and understand it till you've got boots on the ground or boots in a boat on the water. It does feel like something that you don't experience anywhere else. So it has this quality that feels different, feels magical and mystical, and has a draw that wants you to keep coming back, because you might initially land in a place like Svalbard and think, oh, it's a barren wasteland. A lot of people think of the Arctic in that way. There's nothing here.
0: Right.
18: Why protect it? Why appreciate it? Why visit it, you know? But you don't have to spend much more than 24 hours in a place like it to really start to understand it and what unfolds. I mean, one of the things up in Svalbard is that it is, in the summer, it's a land of perpetual light. It's like a day that is 4 months long. The sun comes up in April.
8: Right.
18: And doesn't set, not an inch below the horizon until August. So for 4 months, it's bright and sunny usually, you know, blue sky and the midnight sun. And you have these long days which throw you off, but it's one of those magical things. And it gives you lots of time to explore. And every little thing that you discover, whether it's a bear or a walrus or a bird colony, these massive colonies of millions of birds descend on this place every year. There's something that makes you want to find out a little bit more, see a little bit more. And as you're discovering things, you realize there's a lot more than meets the eye to a place like this.
8: This is Travel with Rick Steves. We're talking with Chris Morgan, and he's helping us explore the Arctic outpost and polar bear haven of Svalbard, halfway between the top of Norway and the North Pole. Chris is the host of The Wild with Chris Morgan. It's a podcast about wildlife, conservation, and the wonders of our wild planet. His website is chrismorganwildlife.org. Now, Chris, you go there once a year to Svalbard to lead a tour. I would imagine you're there generally during that four-month-long day.
18: Yes, exactly. Yeah.
8: So you've probably rarely seen darkness in Svalbard, even though you go there every year.
18: That's it. I've never been there in the dark.
8: Been there in the dark.
18: I've never had a real night in Svalbard.
8: Now, my experience in the north of Norway is it's a real headache when the sun wakes you up at 4 o'clock in the morning.
18: Yes, you have eye blinds, and some people take travel sleeping tablets, you know, to help them through.
8: I bet hotels have good blackout shades.
18: They really do. They're primed for it.
8: Tell me a little bit more. There's probably basically one community with 3,000 people, and that's a springboard for the nature loving that goes on up there.
18: Exactly. Longyearbyen is the name of the town, really the only functioning town there. There's science research communities, there's still some coal mining communities as well, and the original coal mining communities were Russian, actually. But now it's mostly Longyearbyen, and it is this hub for the tourism there, but it's a real operating town as well. It's very colorful, the buildings, like in a lot of Arctic towns. The long winter nights are as long as the long summer days, right? So they have these very colorful buildings there that I think are designed to bring a little bit of life and zest to the place. So
8: if you did go in the middle of the winter, you'd be like walking around with street lamps.
18: Exactly.
8: In the middle of the day.
18: And the northern lights lighting you
8: up. And the northern lights.
18: Yeah.
8: Fiery green spikes of light that go from the horizon.
18: Yes. I have a friend, one of my co-guides over there, and he does dog sled trips in the winter under the northern lights in Svalbard, which would be amazing. I've never experienced it, but he's told me many stories.
8: How do you get there? It must be, you must have to go to Norway and then leap off from there. Is there regular commercial flights up there?
18: Yes, you fly into Oslo, and then Oslo, not direct to Longyearbyen in Svalbard, but you fly via Tromsø. Okay. You jump off the plane at Tromsø, which is on the tippy top.
8: Tromsø is kind of like the city of the north in Norway, I guess.
18: Right.
8: Yeah.
18: And it's the wildest feeling like, okay, here I am in Tromsø, the north coast of Norway, and I've still got a long flight to go northwards before I get
8: to my
18: destination.
8: Yeah, because for most people, Nordkap, the very top northern cliff of the Norwegian mainland, is the end of the world.
18: Right.
8: But it's not the end of the world. In fact, you wrote that Svalbard has the northernmost civilian settlement in the world.
18: Yes.
8: With the northernmost everything going on there. But I guess when you say civilian settlement, that's kind of implying there are non-civilian settlements further north.
18: Yes, it's an important research base for scientists. So there's a couple of places that are like that in some of the isolated fjords, because it's on the front end of Arctic research there, you know, the impacts of climate change and habitat loss and how these polar bears and other species are reacting to our changing planet. And they're on the front end of that research there.
8: Chris Morgan's telling us what he's been finding in the Svalbard archipelago in the high Arctic, where he leads wildlife viewing expeditions. Chris also hosts and narrates a number of wildlife TV shows, and his podcast is The Wild with Chris Morgan. His documentary films include Bear Track and The Path of the Bear. We have links to his work at ricksteves.com/radio. Now, you're pretty well known for your passion for bears. You study bears all over the world, and you track the challenges and the ups and downs of the polar bear community all across the north. If there were no polar bears in Svalbard, would you ever go to Svalbard?
18: Oh, I think my pause actually gives the answer away, doesn't it?
8: It would be
18: a lot less of a draw. I mean, I can't even imagine a world without polar bears, but I'm having to these days, right? You know, because you think about the impact on these creatures that have been around for hundreds of thousands of years in places like this, a place like the high Arctic that's had ice on it for 2.5 million years consistently. And that ice is disappearing quickly, and with it, the polar bears potentially. So the idea of a Svalbard without polar bears is a hard one for me to get my head around.
8: Because you're saying it'd be an Arctic without polar bears.
18: Exactly. Yeah.
8: But the attraction of the island is in part because it's a springboard for you studying polar bears, but also you as a guide introducing other people to polar bears, and maybe they'll get that polar bug in the sense of having an empathy for the struggle of the polar bears. They're sort of the canary in the mine shaft up in the Arctic for climate change, aren't they?
18: They absolutely are.
8: Now, how so? Because you hear about that, and why are the polar bears special in regards to keeping an eye on climate change?
18: That's a great question, because you do see them everywhere. Every climate change poster or project or mission is accompanied by a photograph of a polar bear on an iceberg.
8: Is it just because they tug at your heartstrings like little koala bears or something
18: like that? Well, I think partly that. They're these charismatic megafauna, right, that we call them and grizzly bears and other creatures around the world. Yeah. These charismatic megafauna are amazing flagships for the places where they live.
8: And charismatic megafauna. Yeah. So that, I'm just flora and fauna. Okay, so flora is vegetation, fauna is animals.
18: Yes.
8: These are megafauna, so that would be the bigger animals instead of a marmot, which is not a megafauna.
18: Right. Lovely as they are, marmots are not charismatic.
8: Because little cuddly things are more charismatic maybe. So this is a big megafauna that has charisma.
18: Exactly.
8: Nice.
18: So you can attach messages to them and conservation missions because people are drawn to them.
8: Yeah.
18: I mean, I'd argue there's no cuter creature on the planet Earth than a polar bear cub, for example. So there is that heartfelt side of the heartstrings that you're talking about. But there's also something else, and it's the practicalities of the ecology here that the polar bears live every day. In Svalbard, it's a five-step ecosystem. It's very simple, but also very fragile. And that five-step ecosystem all starts with ice. On the ice, on the underside of the sea ice, grows algae. That algae is eaten by zooplankton. That zooplankton is eaten by polar cod. The polar cod is eaten by the seals, and the polar bears eat the seals. So if you were to take any one of those little jigsaw pieces out, the system would collapse, and there would be no polar bears, and it all starts with ice. There'd be no fish, there'd be no polar bears, there'd be no seals. Nothing in that chain would exist if it wasn't for the ice and the algae growing on it.
8: I didn't dream that ice was part of a food chain.
18: Mm.
8: There's actually algae growing under the ice.
18: Yes. It's an amazing thought, isn't it? And it all starts there.
8: And when the ice is gone, the whole thing falls down.
18: Yeah.
8: It's a house of cards built on ice.
18: That's exactly it.
8: Oh my goodness. This is Travel with Rick Steves. We're talking with Chris Morgan, and Chris is helping us explore and understand the Arctic outpost and polar bear haven of Svalbard, Norway. Chris is an ecologist, conservationist, filmmaker, wilderness guide with a focus on bears and the environment worldwide. You can find out more about the projects that Chris is working on at his website. It's chrismorganwildlife.org. Chris, we're talking about polar bears being threatened by climate change. And as a traveler and a travel writer and somebody who cares about the environment, I find myself collecting physical, visual examples of why climate change is not something that may happen, but it's here right now. You've been going to Svalbard for years. How have you seen the environment change, and what indicates to you, in the context of Svalbard, that climate change is actually here?
18: Just given that Svalbard is this land of ice, it's a tenuous feeling place. It's made up of massive mountains and rock, but over it, these ice caps form, and they are shrinking all the time. And we all hear about shrinking ice, but you notice it so much there. In fact, you know, when we're sailing around the archipelago on the ship, we have marine charts, the old-fashioned paper charts, right next to all the high-tech maps on the computers and laptops. Mm. Looking at those maps, you can see where the ice charts used to be. So you go into a fjord, and a fjord used to be filled with ice, even 6, 7, 8 years ago, can be miles back now. They've retreated miles. And so it's a very quick thing that has happened.
8: The glaciers are nowhere to be seen.
18: No. And these are on the maps, on the bridges of the ships that we use there.
8: How poignant.
18: It really is, to the point where some of the captains are literally nervous to go into these fjords because their maps tell them not to. These fjords are massive, and so the glaciers that fill them are huge as well. Some of them are 8 or 10 miles wide, these glaciers, and 40 miles long.
8: You know,
18: and they're shrinking on all sides.
8: I would imagine everybody on Svalbard is clued into the environment because they're in the midst of this ongoing tragedy.
18: I think you're right. You do see it and you feel that sense when you're there. People are living right on that front line of climate change every day. And I think you feel it very much when we're out. We take out Zodiac boats, which are semi-inflatable, rigid-hulled boats, right? So you can fit 8 or 10 people into them. And you get really close to the real world there. Sometimes we'll actually go on land as well.
8: So what's that like? Yeah. You're going to take me on a little excursion because I'm in your group, and we pile into this inflatable Zodiac.
18: Yeah, and we go cruising, and oftentimes it's in a fjord that's filled with ice of various sizes and shapes.
8: There's
18: and
8: actually
18: colors.
8: Words for that, isn't there? You've got, what, icebergs, but that's, then icebergs. There's small ones.
18: Yes.
8: What are the small ones?
18: Bergy bits. Doesn't sound very technical, does it?
8: No, but that's the technical name, isn't it? Bergy bits.
18: Yeah, then you've got pancake ice, and then you've got pack ice, then you've got multi-year ice, single-year ice, all these different terms.
8: Where I live, there's one word for ice. It's called ice. But if you lived in Svalbard, you'd have a whole vocabulary, a whole list of words for ice.
18: Yes, yeah. One of the most important ones is the fast ice. And the fast ice is sea ice, so it's frozen salt water that is attached to the land. And that's exactly where you'll find the ringed seals. The ringed seals use breathing holes in the fast ice to come up and breathe. And they have 4 or 5 of these holes. It's strategic because they know that at one of those holes, a polar bear might be waiting for them. And when it is, it's lights out for the seal usually. So they have to have lots of different holes to go to in this fast ice. So we'll cruise through on the Zodiac boat. And the other thing that really strikes you is the sound. It's this kind of... And it's the sound of bubbles bursting from the glacial ice that you're cruising through as it's released and melting in the seawater. And the crazy thing is that some of those bubbles were formed 10,000 years ago at the base of a glacier. So we'll often hook them out into the boat, crack them open with an ice axe, and there's nothing better than 10,000-year-old ice and a glass of scotch when you get back to the ship.
8: Oh, my goodness, a little briggy bit in your scotch.
18: Yes, yeah.
8: It must be so gratifying for you as a tour guide and a person so passionate about the environment to take people who are so sheltered from the dramatic changes that are going on right to the front lines.
18: Yes, definitely. It's one of my greatest pleasures is to take people to these places and firsthand inspire them and see the tears in their eyes and understand why these places are important that we all need to protect and care for. It's my whole mission in life, you know. The trips are wonderful, but if it doesn't result in some bigger appreciation and a big step towards the right mission for people and planet, then it's not worthwhile, right? So you've always got to focus on that side of it.
8: And by the way, at your website, chrismorganwildlife.org, you really give people a vivid peek at what you're talking about. Thanks so much for all you're doing, Chris, and best wishes.
18: Thanks so much, Rick. I appreciate it.
8: Someday we'll have a nice drink with a little bit of iceberg in it.
18: I like that
8: and
18: idea.
8: And we'll celebrate how we've turned the corner on climate change and the polar bears are doing fine.
18: Here's to that.
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0: blocks, filling gaps on the 25 centuries old temple. 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
3: Welcome to All Sides with Amy Jurevich. The struggle for equality for blacks in America was not limited to living in the 50 states. The struggle followed black men and women to the other side of the world and persisted during the long Vietnam War. Vietnam was the first fully integrated war, but it was anything but equal. In his new book, The War Within a War, The Black Struggle in Vietnam and at Home, author, journalist, and Columbus native Will Haygood takes an in-depth look at the Vietnam War from the black American perspective. He tells the story of a black doctor, an Air Force pilot, a nurse, a Marine officer, and more. All people who served their country, but were often treated as less than in wartime and at home. We're going to hear some of these stories today and learn about how the unrest that marked the Vietnam era continues to influence our world today. Will Haygood, welcome to All Sides.
4: Thank you. It's wonderful to be here with you.
3: And now, I cannot start this hour talking about civil rights without asking you about Jesse Jackson. The civil rights icon is not featured in your book, but as someone who has spent so much time studying and writing about black history like you have, I just wanted to take a minute or two to ask you what you'd like to say about the recent death of Jesse Jackson.
4: We've lost a major icon. I first met him in Pittsburgh when I was working on the Pittsburgh Post-Gazette newspaper, and he was traveling around the country talking and inspiring high school students. That was my first time spending time in his company. And then the second time was very interesting. I was in South Africa covering the fall of apartheid, and Nelson Mandela had been released from prison after 27 years. And here comes Reverend Jesse Jackson walking down a road in one of the townships, because he was who he was, he seemed to have brought the entire civil rights movement with him to South Africa. Yeah. And so you had this newly freed South African leader, iconic figure, Nelson Mandela, who, while he was in prison, had read a lot about Martin Luther King Jr. and about the civil rights struggle in the USA. And so it was a meeting of spirits, and it was very powerful in South Africa to be in the same orbit as Reverend Jackson and Nelson Mandela. It was just an unforgettable moment. He is a part of this nation's history and one of the most eloquent speakers that we've ever seen on the scene.
3: Well, thank you for that memory. And you have such a way of weaving a story together. I think you just wrote the intro for your next book right there. All right. Well, let's get back to this book, why you're here today. This book is called The War Within a War. And you open the book with a memory of the people you knew from growing up here in Columbus who were in Vietnam. So you mention remembering that you rarely saw a black police officer, but you saw soldiers, black soldiers, going to war. Can you tell me what about those childhood memories has stuck with you?
4: Yes, I lived on North 5th Street, not far from the OSU campus. And every morning I would walk out of my house and I would wave to a guy, Skip Dunn, who lived right across the street from me. He was just a sweetheart of a guy. He taught me how to throw horseshoes at the at the local playground, Wylam Park was where I spent a lot of my time. So I was going off to the 7th grade, and Skip was going off to high school. And then there came a period of about 2 weeks when I didn't see Skip. And I finally asked my sister, "Hey, have you seen Skip Dunn around?" And my sister looked at me and said, "Skip has gone off to a place called Vietnam." Now, of course, I had heard of Vietnam. I had seen pictures on the TV, but I really didn't understand what Vietnam was about. And so then my mother moved to the east side of town to a all-black public housing project the following year in 1968. And we moved there in May, about 5 weeks after Reverend Martin Luther King Jr. had been assassinated in Memphis. In Columbus, like so many cities around the country, like Detroit and LA and Harlem and Atlanta, erupted in fire and flame. There was a nationwide rebellion in so many black communities because of the pain and the anger at the assassination of Martin Luther King Jr. And so I found myself in the summer between the 8th and 9th grade running from tanks and National Guardsmen who were sent to the east side to lock the community down. So right then and there, I had two perspectives. I had one from the north side, where not only Skip Dunn had gone off to Vietnam, but five other young black men who I knew: Jimmy Bolden, Charles Bolden, Robert Morris, Steve Collins, and Skip Dunn. And I carried newspapers to all of their homes, so I knew each one of these guys. And all of a sudden, they were gone. They were gone off to Vietnam. I haven't thought about it in this way until I actually started writing this book. What does a community do when its best and brightest young black male figures are snatched up and marched off to war?
3: Yeah, you talk in the book about how black soldiers in Vietnam had what you called two souls. So they supported America, they believed in America and fighting communism for the most part, but they also did not support America at the same time because of the lack of equality. Can you tell me more about these two souls where they felt so conflicted?
4: Yes, it's always unfortunately been that way for blacks. They've always had to prove their patriotism in this country. Sadly, tragically, one can go back to the Civil War. Frederick Douglass went to the White House and convinced Lincoln to let black soldiers fight in the Civil War. It wasn't necessarily so that the Union would win the war. And it was Frederick Douglass, such an eloquent speaker, who said, "Please, Mr. Lincoln, put the brass medal on the black man. Give the black man the musket. Let him go into the woods to help save the Union." And Lincoln did, and 200,000 black men answered the call to save the country. Those black men were told by the Confederacy, by the South, they were told, "If you are captured, you will not be sent to a prison camp. You will be lynched by the neck on the spot." And so they they enter the war with a death sentence hanging over their head. So you go up to World War I. American forces did not want blacks fighting with white soldiers. So many people know about the Harlem Hellcats. They were all black unit. They went to France and knocked on the door of France and said, "We're from America. We want to fight because there's a war going on, and we want to fight on the side of the Allies who are out to fight for world peace. And since you're fighting on the side of the Americans, we've come to join your forces, the French forces. We love our country. We love our country, but our country doesn't love us. But we still want to fight to save it because our families live there."
3: Yeah, that comes up several times in your book, where black soldiers found more camaraderie and they were treated better by France than back in their home country of America, right? Yeah.
4: Yes.
3: This is All Sides on 89.7 NPR News. We're talking about the black struggle for equality during the Vietnam War, the struggle at home and abroad. And we are talking with author Will Haygood about his new book, The War Within a War. In this book, you tell the stories of seven soldiers, a piano player, and a journalist. We won't have time to get through them all. You know, you have to read the book to hear about all of them. But I am sure, just knowing you, you researched way more people than that. How did you decide on who you included in the book?
4: When I was sitting down with my editor 5 years ago, when I told him that there was a big gap in military history, and that gap involved blacks in the Vietnam War, there had not been a nonfiction book zeroing in on this subject. There was an oral history many decades ago by Wallace Terry. That's called Bloods, and I talk about that book and how that book and was organized, but that's an oral history, so that's a very different book than this. But anyway, I was sitting down with my editor Peter Gethers in New York, and he said, "Well, this is a great idea, and you should do this book, and I want women in the book, must have women, because when we think of the Vietnam War, we often think of men for the simple fact that women weren't allowed to fight, but they were nurses and they had jobs in human relations." And so that's one feature of the book, that I found three women, wrote about three women. I spent a lot of time with the nurse by the name of Dorothy Harris, who lives in Cincinnati. One of the bravest women I've ever met in my life. She went off to war. And then there was another lady by the name of Maud DeVictor, who was a Veterans Affairs employee. She tried to unravel the mysteries of Agent Orange, and she went to bat for all soldiers, black, white, Hispanic, whomever needed her help, because it seemed to her that the federal government did not want to acknowledge what had happened from this chemical being sprayed out of helicopters on top of them. Maud DeVictor, she's a major character in the book. And another major female character is Philippa Schuyler. Philippa Schuyler was a very well-known child prodigy in the USA. She was biracial, had a white mother, her father was black. She wasn't clear about how much she adored black, adored the black part of her heritage. And so she saw a story about orphans in Vietnam, little kids who had been often many fathered by the black soldiers. And because they were biracial, they were spat upon, they were kicked, they were beaten up, they were sent to orphanages. And of course that touched her deeply because she was biracial. And so she made it up in her mind that she was going to stage these rescue missions and go to Vietnam and bring these biracial children out of the war. And she did. She had a successful mission once and then went back, and she was with some children in a small plane. It went up in the air. Something happened to the engine and it fell into the river, and she perished. She died with several other orphans. Some of them survived, but she died rescuing orphans. Philippa Schuyler.
3: Yeah, it's such a powerful story. Such a powerful story, and a name that I'm sure many people have never heard of, right? Or if they've heard of her, it's because she was a child prodigy and this amazing piano player, but she dedicated the end of her life to saving orphans in Vietnam. And I really like how in the book you try to humanize people too, because you mentioned Dorothy Harris, the nurse from Cincinnati. You talked about, like, you told her story and you told about her being on the front lines and helping to save soldiers, but you also talked about her favorite treat in the war was Coca-Cola, know? And I really like that antidote. It makes her human. She would share anything with anyone, but not a Coca-Cola, right?
4: right.
3: And so, what?
4: I'm sorry.
3: No, go ahead. Yeah.
4: The chapter about her is titled "Dorothy Harris Would Like Another Coca-Cola, Please."
3: Exactly. Yeah. Give the woman a Coca-Cola. She deserves it, right? Yes.
4: Yep. She deserves it.
3: This is All Sides on 89.7 NPR News. I'm talking with author Will Haygood about his new book, The War Within a War. If you want to hear more from Will Haygood about this book, we invite you to join us at an event. The event is with Gramercy Books. I will be interviewing Will at the Drexel Theater this Sunday at 7 p.m. For tickets, you can visit WOSU.org/events, or you can visit the Gramercy Books website to get tickets and more information. 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Coming up, we are going to talk about one of the few black journalists in Vietnam and the stories he told. That's when All Sides continues on 89.7 NPR News.

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5: After repeatedly postponing executions for the past 7 years, Governor Mike DeWine officially confirmed his change of heart on the death penalty. It's a policy he helped to write 45 years ago as a state lawmaker. But now he says Ohio should abolish the death penalty, and if lawmakers won't do it, then voters should decide. We'll talk about it on the Weekly Reporter Roundtable. That's Monday on All Sides with Amy Jurevich from 10 to noon on 89.7 NPR News. You're listening to All Sides. I'm your host, Amy Jurevich. The fight for equality for Black Americans wasn't confined to the 50 states. It extended across the globe, continuing during the protracted Vietnam War. Although Vietnam was marked as the first fully integrated military conflict, true equality was still far from being achieved. The Black struggle in Vietnam and at home is chronicled in a new book by author, journalist, and Columbus native Will Haygood. It's called The War Within a War. And Will Haygood is with us today. Thank you for your time, Will.
6: Thank you for having me.
5: So toward the end of your book, you connect the racism in America during the time of Vietnam to the 2020 murder of George Floyd. And it was after that murder that Congress acted and chose to rename some buildings around the country that were named for members of the Confederacy. So Robert E. Lee Fort, for example, was renamed for Art Gregg. Art Gregg is featured in your book. He was the first Black three-star general. And Gregg was still alive when this happened. What was his reaction like? Did you get to talk to him about having this fort named after him?
6: Yes, he was so excited. He had fought or he had served in the Korean War in Vietnam. He loved America. He passed away last year, and I spent a lot of time with him. He was just a wonderful, wonderful human being. He was the best of this country. He was the best of us, Art Gregg was. He couldn't quite believe that a military installation was going to be named after him. And he was so happy about that. He knew that the military, when it comes to Blacks, has done some wonderful, great things. It was arguably easier, and I don't know if that's the right word, to move up within the military, especially after the civil rights bills. It was easier to start climbing the ladder than it would have been if you were in a bank or a major retail store.
5: The military had processes and procedures, and the civil rights movement made it so that they had to follow them no matter the color of your skin, right? So you could get promoted. Yeah.
6: Yes. If you were scoring outstanding scores on test, then you were going to move up in the military. If you went to West Point and you were Black, you know, you were going to be an officer when you landed in Vietnam in the 60s. There was nobody to hold you back. First, of course, you had to get in the West Point.
5: But right, that little thing.
6: You got in the West Point, and finished at West Point, and you landed in Vietnam, you were going to have troops under you. And you couldn't always say that about businesses and about colleges and about universities in the USA in the 1960s. They still worked very much under a segregated system. Yes, so these monuments, these parks, this naming of things to honor Black troops in the past 30 years has been a wonderful thing. Unfortunately and tragically, that moment seems to have passed with the current administration in power. There has been actually an attack against history, against what so many Blacks have done. And many military figures are upset. And I'm talking white and Black military figures are upset, and they have voiced that it is dead wrong to attack the heroism by Blacks and women that we have seen in our military records, in our military history.
5: Yeah. Does that worry you about this book that you just wrote? Because, I mean, it is basically, I mean, it's a nonfiction history book, and it does not paint America in the best light. It paints America in the truth as told by these people, the Black men and women who were in Vietnam. Do you worry that someone's going to read your book and say, like, this is not the history we should be teaching?
6: Well, the soldiers fought for that. The soldiers fought for freedom, freedom of speech. People can read what they want to read, or they don't have to read it. In Germany, which I visited several times, once a group of school teachers told me that they were very proud in Germany that in junior high school, in high school, they teach students about the Holocaust. Mm. They're open about the history. And we are in the season now in our country where we're starting to ban books. Books are being banned. My book on the history of Black film was removed from the shelves at the U.S. Naval Academy. And the Wall Street Journal wrote that was wrong. There was a column in the Wall Street Journal by David Shripman, who said, surely Will Haygood's book Colorization is no threat to national security. And it's not. The book that I've written, The War Within a War, The Black Struggle in Vietnam and at Home, it's a story about the truth. It's a story, and there are many heroic figures in this book who are white, many heroic figures in this book who are Black, many women, historic figures in this book. But we have to own our history. We can't run from it. If we run from our history, it doesn't bode well. It just doesn't. Skip Dunn, on the cover of this book, 18-year-old, he was a Marine, he loved his country, he joined the Marines, He went to fight for his country. He fought for freedom of speech. He fought so we can have books in libraries, so we can read those books, so we can understand, you know, what America is about, or helped build this country. And so, you know, they, you know, these soldiers would meet each other during these tours of duty, which lasted 12 or 13 months. And they would bond together because here they were coming out of neighborhoods that were on fire. Their mother and father were still having a hard time voting. It still was hellish to try to vote in the South. And now, you know, they're Black, they're ethnic, they're being sent by America's military leaders who were white overseas to kill another ethnic population, Asians. That had to toy with the mind in terrible, terrible ways. There was one, well, there was a doctor who I write about in the book, and I spent a lot of time with him, Dr. Elbert Nelson. He was in the bush one day and found a little leaflet dropped there by the North Vietnamese. And that leaflet, written in Vietnamese in English, was for, as it said in the first line of the leaflet, it said, "To the colored soldiers of America." It said, "Your enemy is not here in Vietnam. Your enemy is in your nation, in America, which has held you back. Your enemy are the warmongers inside the Pentagon in the State Department."
5: It's so amazing to think that the North Vietnamese could know that. They knew about the racial struggles in America enough to make leaflets so that they could tell these Black soldiers, "Don't bother fighting for this country. It doesn't care about you." That is wild.
6: Stunning. I can't imagine what the Black soldier thought when he came across a leaflet like that. They fell back on this. They fell back on the mantra that I want to make my family proud. So I'm going to fight for the country. Maybe I'll become an officer, even though only 2% of the officers in Vietnam were Black. So if you were a soldier from Columbus or Dayton or Detroit or Los Angeles, and you were Black, your odds of being under the leadership of a Black officer were very, very, very slim. I mean, you might not ever take an order from a Black officer while you were in Vietnam. And then at the end of your tour, you would get on a plane and you would come back to the USA, and you still would have a hard time finding some place to live, being treated equitably. And the Vietnam War was the first war where there was a kind of forced brotherhood. And that forced brotherhood happened in Vietnam, but it didn't always happen when the Black soldiers landed back in the USA.
5: This is All Sides on 89.7 NPR News. We're talking about the Black struggle for equality during the Vietnam War, the struggle at home and abroad. We're talking with author Will Haygood about his new book, The War Within a War. If you want to hear more from Will Haygood about this book, we invite you to join us at an event with Gramercy Books. I'll be interviewing Will at the Drexel Theater this Sunday at 7 p.m. For tickets, you can visit WOSU.org/events or visit the Gramercy Books website for more information. Coming up, we're going to talk about the racial reckoning that started in Vietnam and continues today. That is When All Sides continues on 89.7 NPR News.

0: Sammy had seen it before. 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So when Sammy felt possessed by his own devil, Sammy knew exactly what to do. On the next Snap Judgment, we proudly present Deliverance. Snap Judgment, do not miss it.
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4: After repeatedly postponing executions for the past 7 years, Governor Mike DeWine officially confirmed his change of heart on the death penalty. It's a policy he helped to write 45 years ago as a state lawmaker. But now he says Ohio should abolish the death penalty, and if lawmakers won't do it, then voters should decide. We'll talk about it on the Weekly Reporter Roundtable. That's Monday on All Sides with Amy Jarovich from 10 to noon on 89.7 NPR News. You're listening to All Sides. I'm your host, Amy Jarovich. The fight for equality for Black Americans wasn't confined to the 50 states. It extended across the globe, continuing during the protracted Vietnam War. Although Vietnam was marked as the first fully integrated military conflict, true equality was still far from being achieved. The Black struggle in Vietnam and at home is chronicled in a new book by author, journalist, and Columbus native Will Haygood. It's called The War Within a War. And Will Haygood is with us today. Thank you for your time, Will.
5: Thank you for having me.
4: So toward the end of your book, you connect the racism in America during the time of Vietnam to the 2020 murder of George Floyd. And it was after that murder that Congress acted and chose to rename some buildings around the country that were named for members of the Confederacy. So Robert E. Lee Fort, for example, was renamed for Art Gregg. Art Gregg is featured in your book. He was the first Black three-star general. And Gregg was still alive when this happened. What was his reaction like? Did you get to talk to him about having this fort named after him?
5: Yes, he was so excited. He had fought or he had served in the Korean War in Vietnam. He loved America. He passed away last year, and I spent a lot of time with him. He was just a wonderful, wonderful human being. He was the best of this country. He was the best of us, Art Gregg was. He couldn't quite believe that a military installation was going to be named after him. And he was so happy about that. He knew that the military, when it comes to Blacks, has done some wonderful, great things. It was arguably easier, I don't know if that's the right word, to move up within the military, especially after the civil rights bills. It was easier to start climbing the ladder than it would have been if you were in a bank or a major retail store.
4: The military had processes and procedures, and the civil rights movement made it so that they had to follow them no matter the color of your skin, right? So you could get promoted. Yeah.
5: Yes. If you were scoring outstanding scores on test, then you were going to move up in the military. If you went to West Point and you were Black, you know, you were going to be an officer when you landed in Vietnam in the 60s. There was nobody to hold you back. First, of course, you had to get in the West Point.
4: But right, that little thing.
5: You got in the West Point, and finished at West Point, and you landed in Vietnam, you were going to have troops under you. And you couldn't always say that about businesses and about colleges and about universities in the USA in the 1960s. They still worked very much under a segregated system. So these monuments, these parks, this naming of things to honor Black troops in the past 30 years has been a wonderful thing. Unfortunately and tragically, that moment seems to have passed with the current administration in power. There has been actually an attack against history, against what so many Blacks have done. And many military figures are upset. And I'm talking white and Black military figures are upset. And they have voiced that it is dead wrong to attack the heroism by Blacks and women that we have seen in our military records, in our military history.
4: Yeah. Does that worry you about this book that you just wrote? Because, I mean, it is basically, I mean, it's a nonfiction history book, and it does not paint America in the best light. It paints America in the truth as told by these people, the Black men and women who were in Vietnam. Do you worry that someone's going to read your book and say, like, this is not the history we should be teaching?
5: Well, the soldiers fought for that. The soldiers fought for freedom of speech. People can read what they want to read, or they don't have to read it. In Germany, which I visited several times, once a group of school teachers told me that they were very proud in Germany that in junior high school, in high school, they teach students about the Holocaust. They're open about the history. And we are in the season now in our country where we're starting to ban books. Books are being banned. My book on the history of Black film was removed from the shelves at the U.S. Naval Academy. And the Wall Street Journal wrote that was wrong. There was a column in the Wall Street Journal by David Shripman, who said, surely Will Haygood's book Colorization is no threat to national security. And it's not. The book that I've written, The War Within a War, The Black Struggle in Vietnam and at Home, it's a story about the truth. It's a story, and there are many heroic figures in this book who are white, many heroic figures in this book who are Black, many women, historic figures in this book. But we have to own our history. We can't run from it. If we run from our history, it doesn't bode well. It just doesn't. Skip Dunn, on the cover of this book, 18-year-old, he was a Marine. He loved his country. He joined the Marines. He went to fight for his country. He fought for freedom of speech. He fought so we can have books in libraries, so we can read those books, so we can understand, you know, what America is about, you know, how it was founded. One of the founding fathers said so succinctly, he said, "It is a republic if you can keep it." And the black soldiers in Vietnam, maybe they get their moment in the sun in this book. But as many military figures who I have met, generals and privates, they seem to be admiring what this book is about. And this book is simply about the truth. It's a narrative story. There's one chapter in here about a black POW and a white POW who were in prison in North Vietnam. And the North Vietnamese thought that the white prisoner and the black prisoner would kill each other. Because they were from the USA. Those two men ended up saving each other's lives. And both of them said that when they were released finally. And so there are stories like that, which I think makes one feel proud to know who served our country. But it wasn't an easy trek.
4: This is All Sides on 89.7 NPR News. We are talking with Will Haygood, author of the book, The War Within a War, about the Vietnam War and the struggle for black equality at home and abroad. You mentioned Skip Dunnigan. You know, our listeners can't see the cover of the book. It's a close-up portrait of one soldier on the cover. So that's Skip Dunn, who you delivered newspapers to as a kid and waved to from your porch. How did he end up on the cover? That's amazing.
5: Yes. After the book was finished, Amy, it was finished. And one night, I woke up in the middle of the night and I said to myself, I wonder whatever happened to Skip Dunn. You know, because my family had moved to the east side of town. So I made a couple phone calls back to Columbus from my home in Washington, D.C. And someone told me that Skip Dunn had passed away. He was 45 years old when he passed away. And so it made me very sad to hear that. But then I wanted to talk to somebody in his family, and I reached out to his widow, Neva Dunn, Miss Neva Dunn. Now, this is after the book is finished, and I'm sure my editor and the art director were already thinking of who's going to go or what picture is going to go on the cover of the book. When I talked to Miss Dunn, I asked her for sentimental reasons if she could send me a picture of her late husband, Skip Dunn, and she did. And the picture she sent me knocked me out. It's so soulful. It's so haunting. He's 18 years old.
4: I know. I was just going to say he looks so young, and his eyes just, they look right at you, man.
5: They look right at you. They seem to be saying what the singer Marvin Gaye was saying about the Vietnam War when he sang his song, "What's Going On?" Oh, what's going on? Brother, brother, there's too many of you dying. I am the un-Marvin Marvin Gaye, by the way.
4: Yeah, but that's anyway, okay. Yeah.
5: She sent me the photograph. I was thunderstruck by it. Mm. I immediately got it to my editor up in New York. He was thunderstruck with the photo and called me 2 days later and said, "Will, I think we're going to put Skip Dunn's photograph on the cover, which means that we would like you to go back into the book and write about how you met Skip Dunn and the fact that he lived right across the street from you." And so I was very, very touched that my editor had that reaction to the book. And so there is Skip Dunn, lived right across the street from little Will Haygood. He's with us again all these years later, and he's on the cover of the book.
4: What did his widow think of that?
5: When I showed it to her, her eyes welled up with tears. Because when we first talked, she said, "Oh, Will, so your book is finished." And she said, "I was just hoping that Skip would rate one line in your book." Mm-hmm. One line. It would have made his siblings and me so happy. But Will, the book is finished, and I understand. And so when we made the decision to put him on the cover, and I said to myself, it is not good enough for a phone call. I said, I'm going to get on a plane, fly to Columbus, and I did, and I asked her to meet me for lunch, and I told her that I had something to show her. And we met for lunch, and I said, "Mrs. Dunn, you had told me that you hoped that Skip's name would have been mentioned in the book, and you were sorry that it would not be mentioned in the book. Well, I have news for you. I think I've done slightly better than that." And then I pulled the book jacket out of my satchel bag, and I said, "Your man, your fella, the love of your life, Skip Dunn, appears on the cover of my book." And she welled up with tears, and it was very, very touching. We hugged each other, and she was with Robert Harris, one of Skip's younger brothers. And they both were very touched. We were at a small restaurant on Broad Street in the city, and I had flown there just for that purpose. To show her.
4: That's amazing. And I'm so glad to know that story and the Columbus connection to the cover of the book and that it happened. Unfortunately, we have less than a minute left. Just one final takeaway. What do you hope people get from this book when they read it?
5: Well, that it's a story. It's a thrilling story. It's a story about the Vietnam War. It's very difficult for people to talk about that war in so many respects. And this has been a big, big gap in the war. How these black soldiers from Mississippi, Ohio, and California, and Texas, how they refused to be treated as second-class citizens. They made people back in the States proud of their service. Ebony Magazine would often run photographs of black soldiers out in the field, and when they were carrying white soldiers to safety. It was a point of huge pride, and it gave white and black an opportunity, even though it was at war, even though it was around blood and bullets, it gave them an opportunity to eat together, to fellowship together, to pray together, and they all had the same dream. They wanted to get back home safely.
4: We're going to leave it there. Will Haygood, author, journalist, Columbus native, thank you so much for your time today.
5: Thank you very much.
4: The new book is The War Within a War. 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
6: Whitehall voters will decide Tuesday whether Mayor Michael Bivens and City Council members Lori Elmore and Amy Harkar should be recalled. Potential for low turnout in this special election means every vote matters that much more.
7: Their reasons largely are not based in fact, based in fear and misinformation.
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10: Coming up on the Outlook mixtape with me, Indy Rackerson. 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But what if, on top of that, your dad is a creative powerhouse? Lily Hayes Kaufman remembers her movie producer dad, Lloyd, turning up to a kid's party as one of the terrifying characters from his trauma films.
11: You've dressed up in the Toxic Crusaders costume and came in and danced around, and I think all the little girls, or many of them, were extremely freaked out and were very upset and disturbed.
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11: This has been incredible. 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
5: BBC World Service at 5 hours GMT. Welcome to Weekend. I'm Paul Henley. Coming up, another ceasefire has been announced between Hezbollah and Israel, following more hostilities in Lebanon.
6: There was a ceasefire, but they didn't let us sleep at night. They started striking with artillery and rockets. They didn't respect anyone at all and began firing at civilians.
5: Also this hour, what the UK could learn from Australia's social media ban for under-16s. And of course, we'll have the latest on the World Cup.
7: Having the World Cup in our country is awesome. It's the best of the opportunities for a fan. In Mexico, we say, like, my house is your house, mi casa es tu casa. We really mean it.
5: That's all to come here on Weekend after the latest world news.
8: BBC News with Fiona MacDonald. US officials say Israel and the Iranian-backed Lebanese militia Hezbollah have agreed a ceasefire. Despite the deal, Lebanese media reported several Israeli attacks since it came into effect. Before it was announced, another wave of Israeli airstrikes on targets in southern Lebanon overnight left at least 47 people dead. Four Israeli soldiers were also killed. Charlotte Gallagher is in Jerusalem.
9: Israel has said it will not withdraw its troops from southern Lebanon while Hezbollah remains. It sees Hezbollah as an existential threat, particularly for the people that live in the north of Israel bordering southern Lebanon. It says it won't withdraw those troops until Hezbollah is gone. Well, Hezbollah, it says it's not disarming while the IDF remains inside Lebanon. So they're at stalemate and the airstrikes continue.
8: The US envoy Steve Witkoff is reported to be heading to Switzerland for the first round of talks with Iran aimed at a potential nuclear deal. Mr. Witkoff is expected to be joined by President Trump's son-in-law, Jared Kushner, who is thought to be in Switzerland. They led the negotiations with Tehran to reach the initial memorandum of understanding, which halted fighting and opened a 60-day period for talks on Iran's nuclear program. The Bolivian President Rodrigo Paz has reached an agreement with the main trade union to end more than 6 weeks of protests and blockades to demand his resignation. But it's unlikely to lead to him

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2: Governor DeWine calls for the end of the death penalty in Ohio.

0: Welcome to Columbus on the Record. I'm Mike Thompson. In the early 1980s, a tough-on-crime former prosecutor helped write Ohio's death penalty law. That new state senator was Mike DeWine. As Ohio's attorney general, DeWine helped carry out 15 executions. Now, in his final days as governor, DeWine says Ohio should end capital punishment. His sole reason, it is not a deterrent because it takes too long to execute a convicted murderer.
1: First, they got to get caught. Then they're indicted. Then they're convicted. Then a death sentence is handed down. Even after all that, their odds of actually being executed are not very high.
0: At this point, DeWine's change in position seems a little more than symbolic. Republican leaders in the legislature support the death penalty. There is no movement ready to put the issue on the ballot. The only thing DeWine can do at this point is commute the sentences of people on death row, and he would not say whether he plans to do that. Sarah Donaldson, the reason for his switch was very logical, very data-driven. He never said he was morally opposed to the death penalty. This was a prosecutor making this case, right?
2: Well, he was asked about his faith, and I think he talked about the fact that that deterrence aspect was the moral justification for him, and that no longer exists. So, it's interesting. This was a long time coming because although you pointed out that Governor DeWine in his prior positions was very supportive of the death penalty in the ways that he acted, as governor, he has delayed every scheduled execution since he took office in 2019. He's blamed a lot of that on the lack of accessibility to lethal injection drugs. However, prosecutors and other pro-death penalty folks like Representative Brian Stewart, he's a Republican, he's the one who was pushing that nitrogen gas bill, they've called it an excuse. So I think the writing was on the walls. I asked the governor about this in 2024, if he was going to make a comment on the death penalty, take a stronger stance. He said he'd have more to say after the budget. The budget passed in June 2025, and it's almost a whole year later. So he waited till his final months.
0: 206 days, Herb. He's got 206 days left in his governorship. Why now, when he's really a lame duck? He's really a lame duck with a capital L. Why not do this right after he was elected with 65% of the vote his last time?
3: Because it would have been too controversial, and it would have interfered with other things on his agenda. So I think he wanted to finally make the statement on this, but the statement that was finally made, if you look at it logically, what he's saying, if we could speed it up, I wouldn't be opposed to it. And that's not the position I really thought he was going to arrive at. I thought he'd be adding publicly a statement about his own personal beliefs and also the impracticality of a death penalty.
0: Terry.
4: But on the aspect of speeding it up, when the bill was originally written, Paul Pfeiffer, later Supreme Court Justice, was a key writer of it with Mike DeWine. They purposely built in a lot of safeguards, as after one of the shows with Benson Wolman, former head of the ACLU, he pointed out Ohio has a good law in making sure that people have adequate legal representation if you're accused of a death penalty type crime. So there are protections in there that both drag it out but lessen the impact. And I had a son in high school did a report on capital punishment, and he interviewed Mike Miller, then the county prosecutor. And Mike Miller was very honest in acknowledging that most criminals don't fear the death penalty because they think they're too smart and won't get caught. So there's tangles. And then Eve Stratton on the Ohio Supreme Court made the point to my son, it's a classic thing. Do you believe the Old Testament or do you believe the New Testament with redemption versus an eye for an eye? So there's a lot of questions and divides.
3: If you recall, former Attorney General Jim Petro and his wife were very much involved in the Innocence Project, which was really looking at those cases where, in fact, an innocent person had been convicted and luckily had not yet been put to death.
0: Now, he didn't mention anything about wrongfully convicted people who have been on death row, who have had their cases thrown out, or they've been found innocent.
2: He did in passing, because it was a long press conference. He talked for almost.
0: This is the reason why I'm doing this is because it's not a deterrent. I wasn't very careful. He didn't talk about morality. He didn't talk about wrongful
2: conviction. But he did talk about the people who were involved.
0: He talked about the families.
2: He talked about the families, the victims' families who have said that they want that convicted person executed, as well as the victims' families who don't. He also pointed to the people who have to carry out the execution. Yeah. So I think reading between the lines, which you often have to do with Mike DeWine, he did point to some moral issues that he has with it. But, of course, it was a stark difference from I asked U.S. Senator Bernie Moreno, who, of course, doesn't have a vote in the matter, but he's a Republican senator, top-ranking Republican official in Ohio, and he said plain out, God gets to decide who dies. He's also opposed to the death penalty. So I think although DeWine is coming out and saying this, and it doesn't seem like there's the support in the legislature, there are more Republicans who have come out in recent years against the death penalty.
0: Terry, if this were to go to a vote in the legislature, now Matt Huffman, the House Speaker, is not going to allow it to get to the floor. But if it got to the floor, would there be enough Republicans to join Democrats to abolish the death penalty?
4: Not today. Now, clearly there's been shifts, and there's some prominent Republicans on House and Senate who've shifted over the years, including a lot of strong right-to-life people who believe in life of both types. But clearly, times are changing and things have shifted. But if you talk to a Ron O'Brien, former Franklin County prosecutor, he'll tell you one of the biggest things, and I've done focus groups and heard people say it, they might be opposed to capital punishment, but there are certain heinous crimes, prison guards, police officers, young children raped and murdered, where people who oppose capital punishment would say, yes, but that deserves it. So there's a lot of shades of gray. It's clearly shifting, but the votes are not there today to repeal it.
0: The Attorney General, new Attorney General, appointed by Governor DeWine, he started just, what, 2 weeks ago, less than 2 weeks ago, Andy Wilson, kind of went against the governor, said, no, I support the death penalty. He says it's the, in a small percentage of cases, it's really the only way to give victims' families justice. Surprised by that stand he took?
3: No, actually, that's probably very close to what Terry just said. There are certain crimes that are so offensive, so heinous, that people would say, we need to have that as an option.
0: The next governor, assuming it's going to be either Vivek Ramaswamy or Amy Acton. Vivek Ramaswamy, same thing. In a small percentage of cases, he says we should have the death penalty, but he's not a huge fan, you can sort of tell. And Amy Acton is like, I'm going to keep the moratorium, and then we want to try to figure this out in the legislature. Again, riding the fence.
2: Yeah, I mean, it doesn't seem like in one camp or the other there is a solution about how to go forward, because if Governor DeWine is being as upfront as he says he's being, and Ohio has actually struggled to get these lethal injection drugs, is Vivek Ramaswamy going to work all that harder to get the drugs? And with Amy Acton's position, although I agree with Terry that I don't think, based on what I've talked to lawmakers about, that there are the votes in the House to pass a repeal, there are definitely not the votes to pass a nitrogen gas bill. And the only method on the books in Ohio right now is through lethal injection.
3: You know, what's amazing, though, is that having this discussion represents a major sea change from 20, 25 years ago, where, in fact, the whole notion of even raising the issue about abolishing the death penalty would have been almost out of bounds. How could you say that?
4: So there's two factors in the shift. One, Ohio law was changed to allow juries to choose life in prison without any chance of parole. So that shifted a lot of the convictions that might have gone death penalty. Now they pick the other option. And then the other thing is, in the last 25 years, DNA has come along, which has raised new questions and new safeguards in some ways against things. So there's a variety of factors involved.
0: Is this going to just fade away, the death penalty, Herb? I mean, there's 109 people, according to the Department of Corrections website, 109 people on death row.
3: They're getting older. Except for the state of Texas. You know, I think you're going to see in a lot of states that, in fact, the death penalty is not this kind of key issue that people had such great passions about in the past, on either side for that matter. But here in Ohio, I think, between the length of time it takes to execute the person and also the fact that a governor can commute. Plus, we also have all these other protections. You know, I don't think we're going to have a major change.
0: To that point, is there any chance Governor DeWine commutes some or all of those 109 cases now on death row?
4: I would say that's doubtfully going to change. And I think there's been some legal changes after Dick Celeste let a lot of murderers out when he was governor towards the tail end. So there's been some legal changes that limits a little bit. But again, the issue is changing and evolving, but it can change quickly because we have some large mass murder, some big bombing, some other kind of things that'll rile up. And then also we forget in Ohio there's gigantic differences of a Franklin County that's more urban college government employees versus a Hamilton County where you've got the southern influence of German Catholic, and that's why roughly a quarter of the people on death row are from Hamilton County with only 8% of the population.
0: But, Sarah, if he wanted to commute or change the sentences, he could. I'm sure there are. It's in his power. He could pardon. He's not going to do that. But he didn't want to talk about that in this news conference.
2: Yeah, he left the door open. He didn't shut the door on it, but he didn't say. He said he wanted to lay out his position, and he wasn't going to talk about that today. So certainly left the door open. I think that there's a chance. I also think that there's a chance that he doesn't, that he wanted to put on the record, this is where I stand on the death penalty, and maybe he's hoping that 5-10 years down the line, if one coalition or the other gets the votes, they're referencing back to his quotes. Yeah. But
0: because he's joined Bob Taft, another Republican former governor who has said he opposes the death penalty. The questions continue to grow surrounding Ohio's generous tax breaks given to tech companies. About 10 years ago, the Kasich administration agreed to a 100% Ohio sales tax exemption for tech companies building data centers and other facilities in the state. Those breaks to Google, Amazon, Meta, and other companies, they last decades, and they cost the state about $2.5 billion. Cleveland.com reports the tax breaks were hidden in fine print approved by the Ohio Tax Credit Authority. Officials at the time did not greatly publicize the length of those deals. Now those agreements prevent current state lawmakers from peeling back the sales tax breaks as public opposition to the data centers grow. Terry Casey, big tax breaks, nobody knew about them.
4: Well,
0: how'd that happen?
4: Well, they were new because the whole idea of data centers was such an unknown thing. And in some ways, if we never would have got the data centers, never gave them the tax breaks, we never would have lost that potential money, if and if. But the other reality, if you look at New Albany has done it right because they've built the data centers away from residential areas. They build in other ways that the money flows to the city government or the schools. And also right now in New Albany, three different companies are building their own electric generation on site, which is going to lessen some of the legitimate questions on electric. So this is evolving. It's new. But fortunately, we're on the AI advantage because we never would have got Anduril if we didn't have some of this center here and some of this interest, because it does make a difference having it close by.
0: So there are benefits to tax breaks, and they argue that, but should lawmakers, they seem to be really caught off guard by this, Herb, should lawmakers have more of a role in approving these?
3: Yes.
0: Specifically?
3: Yes, and even more broadly, in terms of this whole notion of economic development and incentives and, you know, tax breaks and other kinds of promises, infrastructure, it should have a much higher degree of public discussion or whatever. And the challenge here, though, for local authorities, and local authorities, you know, there are certain communities that really don't have capacity to really negotiate with companies. New Albany does. But so if you're a small town or township and you hear that Google wants to come in and they want to, in fact, you know, build a center, and they say it'll create jobs, and you know, you really have, how do you say no? It sounds like if you said no, you're against economic development. But in fact, what's happening here is that it's a very uneven battle for most of the area. So I think the reaction against data centers for now makes some sense. And I would hope that the legislature and municipal governments and townships will actually be better position to make the right kinds of decisions. And certainly,
0: is there a movement, Sarah, for lawmakers to tighten up on this? I mean, you got the feeling that some state lawmakers are really kind of annoyed may be polite, annoyed by this.
2: I think lawmakers are pretty frustrated, and I think that there was a kind of last-ditch effort last week, 2 weeks ago, when lawmakers were trying to get out of town before election season, but it kind of fell apart because you got to remember, a year ago in the budget, lawmakers voted to repeal that tax break. Now, of course, the information about how these big three companies were going to be benefiting through the mid-2050s, no matter what lawmakers did, was not necessarily super public. But, you know, that effort included a continuation of the tax break. So it kind of fell apart. I had lawmakers telling me, how can I vote to continue a tax break that I voted to get rid of last year and then go back to my district and explain that to people who need to vote for me?
4: And that bill was this close to passing, but there were OMA, Manufacturers Association, objections. But I predict with certainty that after the November elections, when a lot of people aren't as worried about what their constituents are saying, they'll pass something and they'll put in things because there's a lot of details that need to be fine-tuned. Like one township trustee makes the point that local fire officials need to be able to know what's inside there so they can plan properly if there's an emergency. So there's a lot of details in November that'll get solved, and then there'll be a lot more to come because people, this is so new, they're learning, and they're going to make it better.
0: This is new, but the argument is not new. We heard all of this with the fracking. Well, we can't tell you what stuff we're pumping into the ground because that's proprietary. So the firefighters have no idea what they have to deal with if there's a leak, Herb. Yeah. This is, it's a new industry. It's data centers now, but this debate keeps happening over and over
3: again. Well, in fact, your mention of fracking reminds me that when, in fact, the major energy companies from Texas were coming to town to try to buy up land, Ohio State's Cooperative Extension Service, now called Ohio Extension, felt that part of their role was to help farmers have the capacity to talk with these energy companies and not get swindled or conned or whatever, not give away their rights. And I remember there were people in the legislature who said, that's exactly what you should be doing. And there were other people in the legislature who said, why are you guys doing that, making it difficult for fracking to occur? And we said, basically, we're trying to make sure that, in this case, it was agricultural interests, had the capacity to make wise decisions. And the challenge here, I think, is, you know, all these arguments are always about the creation of jobs, okay? And, you know, it turns out that data centers create a wonderful number of construction jobs. And after that, there's repair jobs, but there aren't many permanent jobs. So locals have to ask the question, is it worth giving this much for a limited number of permanent jobs? And one answer might be yes, because it really gives us such prestige to have Amazon and Google and all of these here.
0: We don't know. I mean, we didn't know about data centers 10 years ago, Sarah, but 10 years from now, we could find that people are locating next door to the data centers and creating a lot of jobs there.
2: Yeah, I mean, I think that's been some of the defense of these breaks because the argument is that these data centers create jobs around it as well. But you know, it's tough to say. And, you know, I've heard defenses from some communities that it's like, well, they bring in the tax revenue, but maybe we don't have the room for all the extra people. So that is one defense I've heard of it. But I don't know.
4: And just a week ago, the New York Times, that normally doesn't like much in Ohio or the Midwest, did a huge piece saying how Central Ohio was a manufacturing and tech hub and how it all fit together. So, again, we're learning much. And also sometimes when polling, we'll test, what do you think of data centers? They'll throw on data centers and artificial intelligence. And of course, that scares the heck out of a lot of people because we aren't all sure what that'll mean.
0: So is that it? I mean, that's the Fox News poll you're referring to. 2-1, Buckeye voters oppose having an AI data center. But, you know, data centers, they help us watch Ted Lasso on Apple TV. They help our phones connect to Facebook and Reddit, and they help are streaming on this program.
2: It's a changing environment, right? Yeah. Like 10 years ago when these data centers were first popping up, because they were here 10 years ago, it was to do that. But there is a difference between data centers are getting bigger. It's, I mean, every week I read the biggest data center in the world's being built.
3: What makes Ohio so attractive? We have land, we have water, we have electricity, at least for now, and we have transportation routes. So a lot of companies outside of Ohio look and say, what a great place. Let's see if we can get the best possible deal. Let's see if we can come into the state and say, look, you could have Amazon, Google, a whole variety of things, and boy, that'll be good for your community. And it may have some benefits, but the question really becomes, what is the cost-benefit analysis here?
4: And that's why a lot of communities in Ohio are talking to people in New Albany saying, what questions did you ask? What did you get? And also some of the people like Microsoft have now said, we're going to come into places, including Ohio, and not demand non-disclosure things. So I think the companies are evolving because they need to, as well as the local officials.
0: Yeah, because the politicians are seeing these polls, and they're pushing back against the no more blank checks for these companies, anyway. Anyway, the candidates for governor continue to travel the state, raising money and building grassroots support. This is still fairly new for Republican Vivek Ramaswamy and Democrat Amy Acton. They've never held elected office before. The most recent public poll done by Fox News shows the race basically tied, with Acton holding a slim one-point lead over Ramaswamy. That certainly falls within the margin of error. Acton claims she is raising more money than her opponent, but Ramaswamy has much more money in the bank because the billionaire is contributing to his own campaign. Herb Asher, I mean, we're 4.5 months away. Not that long. Do we really know how this campaign is going to shake out?
3: No, but I think what we can say is what's happened the last 6 months. 6 months ago, the prevailing conventional wisdom was Vivek Ramaswamy was the strong favorite, and Amy was a very much an underdog. And he was strongly favored because Ohio's a red state, and he had a little bit more name recognition than she had. And it seemed like he had much greater access to money, not just personal wealth, but the ability to raise money. So he was considered the strong favorite. Today, as the poll shows, a lot of people are saying it's very, very close. And so what's happened in the last 6 months? And there's a number of things that have happened. One, at the national level, the whole atmosphere and context for Republicans has become more sour. It's a midterm election after the election of a Republican president. So there's that that's going on. The economy, inflation, an unpopular war, that's all there. But Vivek Ramaswamy has also demonstrated he's made a number of unforced errors. He really... when he made the comments about the property tax, that was, you know, again, he backed off of that. Then he made comments about the income tax, and then he made comments about our children and how and our culture. I mean, so he really has been sort of out of touch in terms of understanding the implications of his comments.
0: Sorry, can he overcome that? Why isn't he have a more of a lead at this point, well, given how we are a red state?
4: Part of it, even though us junkies at the table and most of the people watching, most real people are busy with graduations and weddings and vacations, and they haven't focused on the race. So the reality, you still have two people running for governor that are pretty much unknown and don't have the public records as most other candidates for governor have in the past. So it's a long ways to go. The key thing is watch the generic ballot. Right now, the generic ballot's about in Ohio is about plus 6% Republican. Watch how that goes and flows, because as Herb correctly noted, part of the drag for Republicans has been at the national level and Trump. We'll see where gas prices, the economy goes, but it's still a long ways to go. And a lot of people, wisely and correctly, don't really start paying attention until October, yeah, when they kind of know it's close and I got to make a decision.
0: So if you watch Ramaswamy's ads, Amy Acton's not really on TV in ads right now, but all of his ads are kind of introductory ads. His wife is on one. They've got a police officer supporting him. They've got, you know, a victim of human trafficking supporting him and what he's going to do there. Pretty bland, but also introductory.
2: Well, but in the least, it shows that he's buying ads and airing them during Cincinnati Reds games on the weekends, because I was watching the Reds with my husband, and there was a Vivek Ramaswamy ad, and then there was another one. And it is, like Terry pointed out, early. I mean, you know, the primaries weren't that long ago. So, I mean, I think it at least shows that Ramaswamy knows it's going to be a campaign. He's got a campaign for this. But I'm always hesitant to go off polls because they are a snapshot in time. And a lot of polls in the last couple of election cycles in Ohio have shown Democrats doing better than they ultimately do. Republicans have had several slam dunk statewide elections that were potentially going to be close if the polls were right.
0: Does this stay close to the end, Herb, do you think?
3: It depends on what happens in the national setting. And it depends on also the Amy Acton campaign. Besides these Vivek Ramaswamy commercials that are introducing himself, there are also a lot of other commercials I've seen on regular broadcast TV and cable that are just slashing Amy Acton. They're just going after her. And so one of the questions, if Amy has money, is when does she go on TV and when does she do the introduction, but also when does she go after Vivek Ramaswamy? And again, this is an historical example, but back when Michael Dukakis won the Democratic nomination, he was far ahead of George Bush.
4: 10 points in August.
3: Yeah,
4: he was ahead.
3: Yeah. And then the Bush campaign and independent groups went on with a whole slew of negative, vicious commercials. And by Labor Day, the Dukakis never responded. He said, well, American people won't buy that nonsense. That won't affect them. And he was so wrong.
0: Yeah.
3: And then when he went on TV, It was too late.
0: The ad wars are just beginning, at least as far as the governor's and the Senate race. They're well underway. Anyway, time now for our final off-the-record parting shots. Terry Case, you're up first.
4: I'm sitting next to somebody who was had her wedding blessed by the Pope in Rome, which is impressive. But for this week, for my wife, this is our 54th wedding anniversary. Wow. And I want to give a shout-out because all of us involved in media and politics, spouses and partners take a beating out of all the things. So it's good that we survived this long and she puts up with me.
0: Well, congratulations.
4: Thank you.
0: And Herb.
3: Well, it'll be interesting to look in the governor's race how issues of race, ethnicity, religion, gender play. And I won't say anything more about that now, but it's an interesting pairing of candidates.
0: One thing's for sure, it'll either be Ohio's first woman governor or first governor of color, regardless.
3: And the first Hindi or the first Jewish governor.
2: Yeah. Absolutely. Yeah. Just interested to continue to watch, even though Governor DeWine's announcement about the death penalty was very much expected. Interesting to watch what people have to say about it and who surprises you with where their positions fall.
0: All right. We have the perfect pairing to good political conversation, good craft beer. We're hosting our next Politics and a Pint event Thursday night at 7th Sun Brewing in Italian Village. I'll be there, along with WOSU's Amy Jervich. Sarah Donaldson will be there as well. We hope you will join us. 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And if you register and come and pay for your ticket, you get a free pint glass. How about that? That is Columbus on the Record for this week. 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Have a good week.

0: Governor Mike DeWine says Ohio should abolish the death penalty. We'll talk about it on the Reporter Roundtable, Monday on All Sides, from 10 to noon on 89.7 NPR News.
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11: Coming up on The Art Zone with me, Nikki Beatty, Canadian-British actor and musician Kiefer Sutherland on his career and playing baddies.
12: I've seen actors try and kind of split the wire, right? And just, well, he doesn't have to be that bad. Like, he can say the thing like that, but then just kind of, I'm sorry. And I'm like, no, you can't. You need to hit that hammer over the head. And I think that really comes from watching my father's films and me believing very strongly that what he did was right with those characters.
11: The always theatrical US singer, actor, and member of Queen, Adam Lambert, and Sudanese-Australian author Yasmin Abdel-Majid on her novel At Sea. Also on the show, Afghan filmmaker Sharbanu Sadat on her rom-com, my conversation with Iran-born director Tina Garavi, and multi-platinum Filipino-American singer Olivia Rodrigo. All that and more coming up on The Arts Hour.
0: Live from NPR News in Washington, I'm Windsor Johnston. Reports from southern Lebanon say at least 5 people have been killed in new Israeli airstrikes, despite Friday's ceasefire with the Iranian-backed militia Hezbollah. The BBC's John Donison reports the fighting in Lebanon is a key part of the tentative agreement signed this week by the U.S. and Iran.
13: Any pledge of a ceasefire has to be taken with a pinch of salt, given that all previous promises have failed to end the fighting. Now, yesterday, Vice President J.D. Vance pulled out of a trip to Switzerland to start the negotiations with the Iranians. There are some reports this morning that the U.S. Special Envoy Steve Witkoff is traveling to Geneva today to meet with the Iranian Foreign Minister. But the ongoing violence is an indication of how fragile these negotiations are. And we've got 2 months to negotiate a broader deal between Iran and the United States.
0: That's the BBC's John Donison reporting from Jerusalem. The newest Air Force One plane has touched down in the U.S. ahead of schedule. NPR's Ava Berger reports the jet, which arrived at Joint Base Andrews on Friday, was gifted to President Trump from the Qatari government.
14: President Donald Trump addressed service members in front of the jet painted red, white, and blue. He praised the early delivery of the luxury Boeing 747.
15: This plane was transformed into a flying White House at a level of luxury that nobody's ever seen before. Probably even almost outside of an airplane. Nobody's ever seen anything like this.
14: The Qatari government gifted the plane to Trump last year. Industry groups originally said the plane could be worth about $400 million. It was one of the biggest foreign gifts ever received by the U.S. government. Because of that, it raised legal and ethical questions at the time. The plane will now undertake commissioning flights as a, quote, final exam before the president officially uses it. Ava Berger, NPR News.
0: On Wall Street, all three major stock indexes ended the short holiday week on a high note. NPR's Emily Kopp reports that's thanks to news of a deal out of the Middle East.
16: The announcement of a deal to end the war with Iran and reopen the Strait of Hormuz so oil can flow again was good news for investors and for drivers. Gas dipped below $4 a gallon. But inflation is still the highest it's been in more than 3 years. So even though the Federal Reserve left interest rates alone this week, policymakers indicated they might have to raise rates in the future to combat inflation. Meanwhile, SpaceX, the new stock on the block, soared higher. It ended the trading week on Thursday up 15%. For the week, both the Dow and the S&P 500 index rose less than 1%, while the Nasdaq climbed 2.4%. Emily Kopp, NPR News.
0: This is NPR. A fire has destroyed a luxury resort in the Dominican Republic, forcing the evacuation of about 1,700 people. Officials say an Italian tourist died and several others were injured. Guests were moved to other hotels after the massive blaze swept through the Viva Dominicus Beach Resort. Officials in Grand Canyon National Park say three people have died from heat-related causes over the last week. Ryan Heinches of member station KNAU reports it comes as temperatures have soared well into the triple digits.
17: Last week, a 72-year-old man was hiking on the popular South Kaibab Trail when he succumbed to the heat. And then just 4 days later, a 67-year-old man and a 68-year-old woman died from what officials believe was heat-related illness on the North Kaibab Trail. Forecasters that day had issued an extreme heat warning for lower elevations in the canyon, where temperatures neared 110 degrees. Park rangers responded via helicopter to both incidents, but all three hikers were dead when they arrived. It comes less than a month after an 18-year-old man also died from heat-related causes while hiking in the Inner Canyon. For NPR News, I'm Ryan Heinches in Flagstaff.
0: Tomorrow marks the summer solstice, the official start of summer in the Northern Hemisphere. It's the day with the most hours of sunlight. The solstice occurs when the Earth's North Pole is tilted most directly toward the sun. Many communities will mark the occasion with festivals, sunrise gatherings, and other traditions. I'm Windsor Johnston, NPR News, in Washington.
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19: Whitehall voters will decide Tuesday whether Mayor Michael Bivens and City Council members Lori Elmore and Amy Harkar should be recalled. Potential for low turnout in this special election means every vote matters that much more.
20: Their reasons largely are not based in fact, based in fear and misinformation.
19: Bivens is confident in his chances, but pressure from the Fraternal Order of Police could sway.

0: very best global arts and culture conversation from across the BBC. On today's show, Canadian-British actor and musician Kiefer Sutherland on his career and playing baddies, the notoriously shy and retiring US singer, member of Queen, and all-round performer Adam Lambert, and Sudanese-Australian author Yasmin Abdel-Majid on her novel At Sea, which draws on her own experience of being an engineer on an oil rig. Also on the show, my conversation with Iranian-born director Tina Garavi. We'll hear from Afghan filmmaker Sharbanu Sadat about her rom-com and multi-platinum Filipino-American singer Olivia Rodrigo. Joining me to savour this glittering array of oral treats is our cultural critic this week, Zing Singh. Zing, before anything else, what cultural highlight have you been enjoying this week? Something that you'd like to recommend to the world?
1: I would love to recommend a new album by an artist called Underscores called You. It's funny we're talking about Olivia Rodrigo because April Harper Gray, who performs as Underscores, is also Filipino-American and from sort of the same area. I think they're both from California, but very different genres of music. I think I would describe Underscores as being an electropop project, but there are shades of almost every kind of 21st century genre you can think of. So there's dubstep, there's K-pop, there's trance. There's some songs that sound a little bit like Sorry by Justin Bieber, fed and crunched through a really bad MacBook speaker. It is really quite experimental pop. And I think if you put the album on within the first 5 minutes, you will either love it or hate it. But I, for one, think it's one of the best albums of the year.
0: Thank you, Zing. Kiefer Sutherland is the son of the late Canadian actors Donald Sutherland and Shirley Douglas. Following in their footsteps, Kiefer made his name in the 80s and 90s films Stand By Me, The Lost Boys, Flatliners and A Few Good Men, and then his role as federal agent Jack Bauer in the global hit TV series 24 brought him awards and huge fame.
2: I have killed two people since midnight. I have not slept for over 24 hours. So maybe you should be a little more afraid of me than you are right now.
0: Alongside his acting, Kiefer Sutherland has a music career as a singer-songwriter and has just released his fourth studio album. He told the BBC's John Wilson that his performing life had begun as a stage actor until his father helped him get into the world of movies.
3: Every other Christmas, I go down to see my dad.
4: He was in L.A.
3: Yeah, he in Los Angeles, and he was doing a film with Marsha Mason and Jason Robards and Matthew Broderick called Max Dugan Returns. And now I had already started working, and I was working in the theater in Canada. And he said, do you want to come with me and work on this film? And you can do a couple days, and they'll pay you. And you
4: what know, were you, 15, 16?
3: You'll have a line or two. Oh, no, I was like 13 or 14.
4: All right.
3: And I said, sure. And I went with him, and I did. I had two lines in the movie. Anyways, about a week later, I got a check. And it was for more than I was going to make the entire play that I was doing up in Canada for 7 weeks. And I was like, oh, well, I got to look into this film thing.
4: You first worked with the film director Rob Reiner on one of your earliest movies, Stand By Me.
3: Yeah.
4: It's the story of the young boys who head off on an adventure and they find a dead body. And you play an older youth, a teenage bully called Ace.
3: Mm-hmm.
4: I mean, a really nasty piece of work in a way.
3: Yes,
4: he's
3: terrible.
4: He's
3: the town bully.
4: Yeah, but there's a sort of redeeming quality to some of those characters, many of the sort of bad characters that you've played. But with him, he's just nasty, isn't he?
3: No, he's just awful.
5: Okay, I take it back.
6: There. I feel a whole lot better about this.
3: I've seen actors try and kind of split the wire, right? And just, well, he doesn't have to be that bad. Like he can say the thing like that, but then just kind of, I'm sorry. And I was like, no, you can't. You need to hit that hammer over the head. And I think that really comes from watching my father's films and me believing very strongly that what he did was right with those characters. And so Ace Merrill was absolutely that. He was going to be that from the beginning to the bitter end. And he was just going to be an awful human being.
4: Did it set the tone for some of the roles that you were offered over the subsequent years, do you think?
3: Well, it certainly did from the industry's position, yeah.

0: because I think at times, and this is going to be as polite as possible, at times, studio executives don't have very much imagination. And so they'll just kind of keep doing what they have seen someone else do that works. And so, yeah, and I played a lot of those characters. Sometimes I didn't want to in A Time to Kill with Joel Schumacher. You know, I played the head of a local chapter, KKK, in Mississippi, leaned right into that. I think down the line between that and Eye for an Eye with Sally Field, I think that cost me some jobs over the years. But I really wanted to work with John Schlesinger because he had worked with my dad.
1: I mean, what are your memories of your parents
0: Yeah.
1: and their influence? And
0: Well, I certainly think, you know, my parents would be the first to tell you that they didn't think that they were the greatest parents. I can certainly tell you that I was not the easiest son, but at the end of the day, they're the people that I was trying to impress, you know. And so
1: did you?
0: I think I had moments, you know. I
1: Did you
0: think.
1: ever have those moments with your father when he said, "Great performance, son," or, you know, I'm not.
0: No, not that. He didn't. He did tell me that he really enjoyed 24. And he was excited for me for its success. But, you know, those are the things that you chase. And so when you do something that you would really like to have shared with them, and it doesn't just have to be work, but it can be something that my daughter's done, that's when the missing becomes kind of sharper.
2: Kiefer Sutherland, remembering his parents. Cultural critic Xing Xing. How do you view Kiefer Sutherland and his work?
3: I think he'll always be synonymous with Jack Bauer from 24. And I think that's because 24 has had such a long tail of influencing television shows that came after it. So shows like Spooks, Homeland, The Americans, you know, this real strand of post 9/11 dramas that were about national security and spies and terrorism. I think that all has to do with the role that he played as Jack Bauer in 24 and the longevity of that show. And actually, I do think people are now talking about potentially bringing it back.
2: Are they? You know what else was people have sort of drawn a comparison between The Pitt, the medical drama,
3: Yes.
2: because that's told in real time for each hour of a shift, isn't it?
3: And given the fact that 24 came out in, I think, 2001, the
2: Yeah.
3: fact that it's still influencing TV shows now in terms of its format is really quite remarkable.
2: Yeah. Before I interviewed Kiefer Sutherland a few years ago, I watched the 2006 documentary about him, and it unlocked a lot for me. I mean, real rock and roll party lifestyle as he's on the road with a band, and you see him tackling a Christmas tree in a lobby of a London hotel. I just wonder, because I was thinking about that when I was listening to this, in what ways does seeing a famous person's life spiraling out of control affect the way we see their professional career? Does it affect you, or can you compartmentalize it?
3: I think it honestly depends on the talent involved. Robert Downey Jr. was famously an absolute party boy, so notorious for, you know, all his exploits, all his antics. And a lot of people at the time that he was cast in Iron Man thought that this was a massive misstep from Marvel. And he went on to completely revolutionize the whole franchise and probably cinema in terms of what film studios expect from actors and IP and, you know, franchising. So I think it really does depend on how talented they are, whether you can overlook their past or not.
2: Yeah, good point. Let's talk about actors who have singing careers that work, because I know there are a lot of performers on stage and on the screen who sing, but it doesn't mean they have a career. Any notable examples for you?
3: I would say Jared Leto comes to mind. His band headlines festivals every year all over the world. Jack Black, who performs with Tenacious D, is another one, although his film career and his music career are quite intertwined in a way that not a lot of Hollywood actors are.
2: Yeah, that's true. He's an exception.
3: But I would also say that Disney Channel has a very strong track record of producing actors who then go on to become
2: Justin
3: musicians.
2: Bieber.
3: Exactly. And
2: Also,
3: Justin Timberlake.
2: and Justin Timberlake and Miley Cyrus.
3: Yes, and Britney, and also Sabrina Carpenter.
2: There we go.
3: So
2: Yes.
3: it's got a really good track record as being a bit of a breeding ground for actors turned singers.
2: In general, the ones who are touring at the moment, I'm thinking of people like Russell Crowe. Damian Lewis now has a music career. Keanu Reeves has just performed.
3: It is interesting. I think maybe there's something about the fact that the big Hollywood movie stars are basically a bygone era. So there aren't that many Tom Cruises around anymore. He's very much a man of a singular generation. Yeah. You know, maybe the only way you can come close to having that same movie star experience is to be a rock star.
2: That's a really good thought. Thank you, Zing. You're with The Arts Hour and I'm Nikki Beatty. The writer Yasmin Abdul-Majid was born in Khartoum, Sudan, and moved with her family to Australia as a small child. She's famously written award-winning books for younger readers, but has just published her first novel for adults. It's called At Sea, and it's set on an oil rig in the middle of international waters. It's so detailed about the lifestyle and logistics that it comes as no surprise that Yasmin worked in that industry after studying mechanical engineering at university. When she spoke with the BBC's Nuala McGovern, Yasmin explained why she'd made the leap from younger fiction to adult stories.
4: You can't really set a young adult fiction or a sort of middle grade fiction novel on an oil rig. But to be, I mean, maybe you could. Yeah, that's a whole other kind of world. But I think for me, there was something really interesting about, I had, you know, I'd lived on rigs for many years and I'd never actually read a novel set in the world of offshore drilling. There was only one book that I could find that was actually set in this world. And I was often thinking about, how do I describe, how do I bring to life this world that I know very well to my friends who are writers and are not in that world at all? Usually I'd give them a book to explain what that world is kind of like, and I couldn't find anything. So I thought maybe this will be something I could try. And actually also, the world of offshore drilling and the kind of dynamics and contradictions are challenging. And for me, fiction, literary fiction in particular, is a wonderful way to bring that to life, because I could have written a memoir or nonfiction, but I wanted to do something a bit different. I wanted to put people in the shoes of somebody in that world and get them to feel what it might be like if you're facing some of the challenges.
5: So let's talk about your protagonist, yes. Zainab. She is a young Muslim woman. She wears a hijab. She's in this, I don't know, what are we going to call it? Entrenched machismo world where they're not microaggressions, they're macroaggressions.
4: Yeah, yeah, yeah. It's just all the aggression, really. Yeah. So Zainab is, she's in her late 30s. She kind of started out on the rigs as, you know, a worm. That's kind of the description of how you start.
5: That was
4: out.
5: A new word, yeah, for me. Yeah. Is that the language?
4: Yes. Yeah, so you start out as a worm and you kind of work your way up. And she's always wanted to be a tool pusher, which means, you know, that's the person who sort of runs the rig itself. And her boss comes to her when she's at home with her pregnant sister and says, I've got that promotion you've wanted from driller to tool pusher, but there's a catch. The rig in question, Something's going down, something bad's happening, I don't know what it is, and you have to kind of sort it out. So we follow her over the course of 3 days as she tries to figure out what's going on the rig and tries to convince all of these men to listen to her in time. And I was really keen to sort of tease out, you know, it's not just kind of this amorphous archetypal masculinity, like hyper-masculinity. It is, there are all these different ways that masculinity turns up. The machismo turns up, the aggression, the outsider, the in-group, out-group kind of dynamic, the ways in which Zainab is somebody who has been on rigs for a long time, has developed techniques to manage these men. But she finds that being one of the boys, when she was part of the crew, that was one kind of set of challenges, but being the boss as the only woman on that offshore oil rig was something completely different. And this is also, you know, a broader question I think I faced, and I think a lot of women in these kind of masculine, hyper-masculine environments, male-dominated environments face. Like, how do you choose, what path do you choose in these worlds? Do you kind of ally yourself with other women that come into the space, or do you betray, in a way, yes, your gender, because that's what's safer for you?
2: Author Yasmin Abdul-Majid talking about her novel At Sea. Zing, did listening to that make you want to check out the book?
3: I have to confess, I've always been slightly intrigued by the life on sea.
2: Really?
3: I mean, it seems like such a lonely, isolated place.
2: Yeah.
3: The kind of place that, you know, is just ripe for stories and drama, mysterious deaths and thrills, you know, that kind of thing.
2: That's what we've experienced through film, isn't it? You work in what some people would consider the cutthroat world of journalism. Having been a boss yourself, what have you experienced in terms of that sexism and machismo?
3: I remember in one of my first jobs at a publication, I was one of the only women on the desk. And in the first week, the only thing that all the other men talked about was Premier League football. which at the time, I have to confess, I didn't know very much about. You know, Euros, World Cup, I can have an opinion, I can generate something. But Premier League football was kind of beyond me at the time. And I remember going home and saying to my then partner, I don't think I can do this job. What do I have in common with these guys?
2: Right.
3: But, you know, you find out and you kind of get all stuck in together and you start working together and it was fine. But I do remember the culture shock was really huge for me. And I think that's something that comes across in the novel as well.
2: Well, I noticed that your new BBC podcast series, Good Bad Billionaire, has an episode about Cristiano Ronaldo. So does this mean that you've got better football knowledge now?
3: Oh, yes, 100%. I mean, Ronaldo's story is actually really interesting. And also because I was recently in Portugal, in Funchal, where he's actually from.
2: Did you go there for the series or was that coincidental?
3: That was sadly coincidental. Okay. But I did visit the Ronaldo statue. And I have to say, the one that stands outside his museum is still not a very good likeness.
2: How is he a billionaire? We have to tune in to find out.
3: Exactly.
2: Thank you, Zing. You're listening to The Arts Air from the BBC World Service. The American singing star and actor Adam Lambert was discovered in 2009 when he took part in the TV talent show American Idol. Although he was a runner-up, he impressed the judges with his vocal prowess. And during the show's finale, he performed We Are the Champions with the legendary rock band Queen. That led to him becoming their new member, taking the place of their late great singer Freddie Mercury when Queen performed live. Adam Lambert's career as Queen's frontman has taken him around the globe, including a performance at the UK's Buckingham Palace, which he talked about with the BBC's Gary Davis.
6: That was surreal. That was absolutely surreal. And then, like, they had turned the fountain into a stage. That's what those were stage.
7: I know.
6: So yeah, I do feel like when I come here, it feels familiar now. It feels like a second home. It's nice.
7: Is Buckingham Palace one of the craziest places you've ever performed? Or
6: that's up there. Yeah, that's up there on the list. Yeah, and also because we had a million people down the mile. Like, yeah. I mean, it was a big crowd. So yeah. That made it even more exciting.
7: So up there, along with what?
6: With Queen, we also did the very first show I did with Queen was actually in Kiev in Ukraine. And it was, again, millions of people showed up all out in this. It was all outside in like the middle of the square. And there were all these streets kind of spitting off of the middle sort of medallion area. And they were packed with people and screens all the way down. So first gig was sort of a trial by fire. That was very, very, very terrifying. And then Rock in Rio down in Brazil was another huge
7: show. That's huge. That's on the beach, isn't it?
6: Yeah. I mean, we had to take a helicopter to the stage because it would have taken us hours to get through the traffic. It was wild. So these are the moments that I'm like, wow, I can't believe that was real.
7: So can you believe it's been 17 years since you're on American Idol?
6: Yes and no. Like, sometimes it feels like it was just yesterday. Sometimes I feel like it was a whole other lifetime ago. So it's mixed.
7: Do you ever rewatch those performances?
6: Every once in a while.
7: And do you recognize that guy now?
6: I do. I've learned a lot. I've evolved a bit as a performer. Like, when I look back on those performances, I'm like, wow, what was it like to sing that high? Yeah. Because, you know, everybody that's a singer, your voice changes over the course of almost 20 years, you know? Yeah. So it's interesting to me because I used to try to put every note in the scale in every song and like really go for it, stratospheric. And I think I had a lot to prove. So, you know, as a young performer,
7: well, you were keen to make it. It's understandable.
6: Absolutely. I was competing, you know, I was being competitive. But looking back now, knowing what I know now, I'm almost like, calm down, Lambert. Like, what? You don't need to do everything. But that's something you learn as a performer over time.
7: But your story is like a real fairy tale come true, isn't it? Isn't it? I mean, you go on the show, you sing a Queen song, and then you perform it with Roger and Brian.
6: During the finale, yeah.
7: During the finale.
6: And then a year or two later, I'm on the road with them.
7: They offer you a job.
6: Yeah. I mean, it really is like, you could pinch me, and I wouldn't have believed it. I mean, when it all started happening, I thought, oh my, this is not real. Is this real life? Is this a fantasy? and you know, it was interesting, too, because it was stressful, because I thought, wow, this is like hallowed ground, you know, doing Queen music with members of Queen. Obviously, Freddie's no longer with us. There's no replacing Freddie Mercury. He's like one in a zillion.
7: Yeah, but you've taken on the mantle.
6: It was definitely an exercise in trying to pay tribute to him and like honor his memory and celebrate him. That's what I kept trying to go back to. Like, we're all here because we love this music. We all miss Freddie. So like, let's keep him in the room with us. You know, that was really important.
2: Adam Lambert and his latest solo album is called Adam. Our cultural critic on this week's Arts Hour is Zing Sing. Freddie Mercury's shoes, I think we could all agree, cannot be filled. But how do you think Adam Lambert's doing? How do you read him?
3: I mean, he certainly has the vocal chops to do it. He's an incredibly gifted singer. And it's interesting what he said about learning to have to tone that down ever so slightly, because I remember watching him on American Idol, where you got the sense here was someone who was young, enormously talented, very different from the kind of middle of the road male performers on American Idol at the time, but just doing a little bit too much. Mm. So I think now that he's kind of settled into the role of being Freddie Mercury for Queen, you know, he's kind of relaxed slightly. You know, he doesn't feel the need to prove himself and show off as much as he once did.
2: Where do you stand on TV talent shows? I have to say, I haven't watched one in years. We in the UK have a show called X Factor. I call it X Factory. I mean, it doesn't do anything for me.
3: X Factor is a really interesting one, because I think if you look at the track record, they've produced Harry Styles, One Direction, Little Mix, Jade, huge international acts now. But something about the format in the UK felt very tired.
2: Yeah.
3: And I've been really interested to watch Netflix try and resurrect the talent show format. There's a really good documentary they produced called Popstar Academy, which is Netflix's take on the talent show format. And the idea was they create a new K-pop girl band that would go on to dominate the world. And it actually produced a really good band called Cat's Eye, who are now touring around the world.
2: Yes.
3: So I think that format is still very much alive, but people are kind of tweaking it to kind of make it feel a bit fresher.
2: Right. Thank you so much, Zing. Part one of the show? Gosh, that's whizzed by. There's still much more to come. I'll be speaking to filmmaker Tina Garavi. We'll be hearing from Afghan film director Sharbanu Sadat and singing superstar Olivia Rodrigo. The Arts Hour's back after this.
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2: Still to come on the Arts Hour with me, Nikki Bedi, my conversation with the Iranian-born filmmaker Tina Garavi.
9: Obviously, coming from Iran, leaving and restarting his life in many different places, the idea that his child would then go into the arts was sort of a red flag. There were klaxons going off for him when I was an 18-year-old.
2: There's music from popstress Olivia Rodrigo, and we hear from Afghan director Sharbanu Sadat. All that and more still to come on the Arts Hour.
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2: Welcome back to The Arts Hour from the BBC World Service with me, Nikki Beatty. If you've only just joined us, here's what you missed in the first half of the show. We heard from actor and musician Kiefer Sutherland, the Sudanese-Australian author Yasmin Abdul-Majid, and the always larger-than-life US singing star Adam Lambert. Coming up, we'll hear from Afghan filmmaker Shabanu Sadat and the Filipino-American popstress Olivia Rodrigo. We begin, though, with filmmaker Tina Garavi, who was born in Tehran, the capital of Iran, studied in the United States, and now lives and works in the UK. Her powerful debut feature film, I Am Nasreen, about a young Iranian girl fleeing persecution, earned her both an Oscar and BAFTA nomination, and much critical praise. Her latest film is a sumptuous and starry adaptation of Virginia Woolf's 1919 novel Night and Day. It places us in Edwardian England, when women lacked rights, in particular for voting. We follow Catherine Hilbery, played by Hayley Bennett, who resists her parents' attempts to marry her off and is inspired by meeting spirited campaigners for women's suffrage, including Mary Datchett, played by the British pop star Lily Allen. In this film version, a small suggestion from the book has been developed into Catherine's main story. She wants to go to university to study astronomy.
19: I think I discovered a theory of variable stars.
20: We could both be amateurs. Me a poet and you an astrologer.
19: Astronomer?
20: Yes, astronomer, sorry.
19: I want to apply to Cambridge.
21: Oh, it's absolutely out of the question. You'll marry and you'll be a wife.
2: Tina Garavi has, however, sought to stay true to the novel's radical spirit, as she told me when she came into the Arts House studio.
22: When I got the project, what I read in the script and in the book subsequently was just that it was such a contemporary story, because here is a woman who is wanting to be an astrophysicist in 1910, and she was debating whether relationships and love really prevent women from succeeding in their ambitions. And I completely related to that story. I was thinking about the same things. And it just seemed like it was such a great Trojan horse, really, to put this story inside of this period drama and talk about both the past and today. So there's this kind of dual perspective there.
2: And were you a Virginia Woolf fan until you came across this?
22: I actually was. And that the reason for that was I initially was up for directing the biopic Vita and Virginia, which didn't happen. But the producers remembered me. And when they came back and asked me about doing her second novel, I was like, sure, let me read it and see. I mean, I love doing biopics. I'm doing a biopic next. I thought,
2: well, you can't just stop there. Whose biopic are you doing next?
22: Oh, I am actually making a biopic of an Iranian woman poet from the 1950s and 60s called Farooq Farrokhzad, who wrote about sex from a female perspective. Our film is executive produced by Wes Anderson, who loved her one film that she made. She made one documentary in her very short 32 years on this planet, which is called The House is Black. It's one of Wes's favorite films, and mine too. And she deserves a biopic, much like Virginia. She's a radical woman who we don't know enough about.
2: Wow, exciting.
22: So good for the BBC World.
2: Yes, this
22: audience,
2: is perfect BBC World Service.
22: Some Persian speakers out there who will know her, but she's not known in the West.
2: Well, she will be when you finish your film. Yes. So, can you remember the first time you read any Virginia Woolf? How old you were or what it was?
22: I think To the Lighthouse was on the American curriculum when I studied in high school in New Jersey. So I have memories of it being quite difficult to get through. And it was upon learning more about Virginia's biography and her subsequent work that actually she's very funny. This is a rom-com. And her essays are brilliant. If you ever get a chance to read those, she's witty, she's sharp, she's got a vision of how to see the universe in new ways. Some of the more serious stuff, you know, that's fantastic. And you're right, she changed the way that we see novel writing. She has experiments in form, but actually she's an incredible thinker. And I love her for who she is as a radical lesbian woman. At her time, she had a difficult life leading her sense of true self. And definitely we know that from the biography, but she's extraordinary.
0: No.
20: No?
0: You're my oldest friend, but I don't want to marry you. I saw you in the bath when I was 6.
20: Exactly.
0: No!
2: So it's an incredible and surprising cast that you have there. What did you see in Hayley Bennett that made her Catherine?
22: I mean, this is where I come out as slightly a little bit of a girl fan of Hayley's, because I had watched her on social media and on films, and I was just like, this woman is, she's luminous. She's got this energy and this vibrancy and this ability to sort of have these incredible layers of intelligence, frivolity, joyfulness, a touch of sadness as well.
2: Softness and spirit.
22: Softness and spirit, yeah. And I was just like, why is this woman not in more things? So when they asked me about casting, she literally was the first name out of my mouth.
2: Tell me how you interpreted Catherine, because she is someone navigating multiple identities, conflicting expectations. What unlocked her for you?
22: Obviously, we had the wonderful script from Justine Waddell as the base layer. But for me, it is always about building layers, scaffolding onto the script with the lives of the actors who play these roles, asking them, how do they connect to this story in their own biography? I do a sort of psychodrama with them where I almost, you know, somehow inadvertently become a therapist, asking them where these truths are in their own lives. And if you can access that, then you get amazing performances out of actors. And Hayley is so up for this kind of work. You know, she's very intuitive. She's very collaborative. She loves to, in one sense, mine herself for the kind of the veracity of that moment. You know, it's sometimes so alarming to people who are in scenes with her, because it's alive. It goes in any direction it wants to go. It's just really exciting for me as a director, and slightly terrifying for some other people who might be wanting the predictable, the known, the sort of the beige of it all. But we fight that.
2: How faithful to the spirit of the story did you want to be? I mean, there is only, I think, a brief mention of the story of astronomy or astrophysics in the actual novel.
22: Yeah.
2: So what made you want to develop that as the centre and the you know, the centre of Catherine's yearning, really?
22: Mm-hmm. Well, I guess in some sense, not to make a bit of a cliche or what is it called when you make a pun, but you needed something to hang onto a star of. You know, you needed something that actually hooked onto why we're telling this story. And I think women and science is still today is an area where, you know, women are making many advances, but there's still a lot of ground to be had. And it kind of took that idea of what her passion was and externalized it into a goal that we could all understand. She wanted to pursue mathematics to lead to, you know, the job of being an astronomer, which actually a lot of women at that time were doing. Catherine is, in one sense, an embodiment of several different...
2: A composite,
22: that's right.
0: I need to prove my thesis. I need... lab. There's a lot of equipment.
1: That's easy.
0: It's not easy.
1: It is. Study here.
2: So the novel was published in 1919. Many of the questions about women's autonomy, work, relationships feels utterly contemporary. Mm. What were the themes that resonated most strongly with you, Tina?
22: I mean, I think the story of a woman who wants to follow ambition, and in some sense that domestic story with a father, very much echoes a relationship that I have with my own father, who struggled when I said I wanted to be an artist or a filmmaker.
2: Tell us a little bit about your father.
22: My father is an amazing scientist himself. He is incredibly successful at what he does. And obviously coming from Iran, leaving and restarting his life in many different places, the idea that his child would then go into the arts was sort of a red flag, and there were klaxons going off for him when I was an 18-year-old. And he obviously wanted security. He wanted me to do well. He wanted me to succeed. And those opportunities that I might have in the arts didn't sound very secure to him. And much like Mr. Hilbury, it was much later that, like Mr. Hilbury does in the film, which we don't want to do any spoilers, but he hangs up the Cambridge acceptance letter. My own father hung up my paintings in the basement of the house. And that was when I knew he had accepted and really, you know, come on board with this idea of being a filmmaker. And that was probably after I'd done some films and done well, and I worked in a university. So I was very, very respectable, you know, to him.
2: It's visually sumptuous, this film. What steers did you give your costume designer and production designer?
22: Well, I mean, one of the things that I like to do when working with crew is to give them maybe an overall sense of what was my vision. My vision was more to be specific about the reality of what that time was. However, this was interpreted by Esther, our costume designer, Esther Waltz, and also David Hindle, our incredible production designer. They looked for how do we, in one sense, tell the story of the past without making it seem mannerist or staged. So that was the kind of overall brief. And then how they interpreted it, how Esther ran away with these ideas of creating a particular palette, how David thought about setting the universe, is really down to them, because film is ultimately a collaboration.
2: You used the word, you didn't want it to be mannerist, and do you mean by that that there are many costume dramas, period dramas, whatever you want to call them, that can just be a little bit tight and buttoned up and so accurate that you're not really relating to a modern audience in some sort of easy, translatable way? Is that what you mean?
22: No comment.
2: Okay.
22: Okay. I mean, yes. I mean, yeah. I could.
2: No,
22: but
2: it's just that people listening who don't like those kind of things.
22: Yeah,
2: That's
22: not this. We were really trying to say, what is a way of reimagining a period drama that feels fresh and relevant, and also from a non-British film director? I mean, obviously, I bring an outsider perspective to how to look at British culture of that time. And I think the Victorians, having done some research, and the Edwardians, were a lot more radical than we give credit to. And when you even look at the biography of Virginia Woolf herself, she was literally living a life that today we would be surprised about or scandalized about. She did what she did. And I always had her on my shoulder, imagining what we were doing, looking at what we were doing and saying, go on, keep being radical, keep pushing it. Because I knew that for today, we needed to hold the spirit of her radicalism at that time, 1919, when she wrote this book. We needed to match that. And it's quite, I'm not sure we're 100% there, but I think we gave it a good go.
2: Tina Garavi talking about her film Virginia Woolf's Night and Day, which is in UK and Irish cinemas with international releases on the way. And I felt that the British Pakistani singer, songwriter and performer Nadine Shah, who plays a small role in this film, was outstanding. You know, when you just sometimes see someone fleetingly on a screen, they've got a couple of lines and you go, wow. So I'll look out for more on screen with her. Still with me in the Arts Hour studio is our cultural critic, Zing Sing. Are you a Virginia Woolf fan, Zing?
3: I remember studying Virginia Woolf for my English course when I was at school. And I have to admit, as a 17-year-old, it sort of passed me by.
2: Right.
3: But I do think Virginia Woolf is the kind of author where you need to revisit later on in your life.
2: I think you're not alone in feeling that. Well, Tina's focused on Catherine being an astronomer or astrophysicist. How do you feel about that development of a small mention in the original book being taken in a different direction?
3: I think it's a really clever way to spin the book out into its own universe. And it depicts a really interesting time in women's history, actually, because, and I don't know if many listeners will know this, but the word computer was once mainly associated with women, because women who were talented mathematicians, indeed astronomers, astrophysicists, they weren't really allowed to take on those posts in universities and higher education. So instead, they were kind of condemned to do the grunt work of all these mathematical calculations that were really complicated, but the men then went on to take the credit for them. So if you remember the film Hidden Figures,
2: yes,
3: the women in Hidden Figures were actually called the computers.
2: Yes.
3: Because computing was seen as a woman's job. So what Night and Day is actually depicting is that kind of transition phase where women were, you know, widely considered to be adept at computing and calculations, but not quite given the leeway to become scientists in their own right. So I think it's a really canny move on the part of the filmmaker.
2: How do you feel generally about film versions of novels diverging from the original? Or is there no general?
3: I don't
2: get precious about a book being turned into a film and being something completely different and unexpected. I can see them as two completely separate things.
3: I think I definitely agree with that. And I think, but I do think some people get very protective, especially of books that they grew up loving. I mean, you just need to look at the outrage over the Wuthering Heights adaptation, yes, to see that.
2: Yes, good point. Thank you, Zing. You're listening to The Arts Hour from the BBC World Service. Afghan director Sharbanu Sadat's latest film, No Good Men, is a feminist rom-com set in Kabul in 2021, just before the Taliban took power once again. Sharbanu Sadat also stars in the film, playing Naru, a mother of one dealing with a messy separation from her possessive husband. She works as a camera person at a TV station and is frustrated that she never gets to cover hard news out in the field. When Sharbanu spoke with ABC Radio National's Jason DeRosso on The Screen Show, she talked about living in Afghanistan when the Taliban regained control of the country.
4: I was in Afghanistan at the time with my family, and I just bought myself an apartment, you know, because I became 30, and I bought this apartment from myself as a gift, and I moved there. And suddenly, you know, a few months after, the country collapsed, and I had to leave my apartment, and I take my family and I came to Germany, where I live now, Hamburg.
5: You've made a Nora Ephron-style romantic comedy in a way.
4: Oh, it's so nice that you say her name, because I really love this woman and I watched everything that she made. But I got to know this woman when I was writing, developing this project, you know, because I was looking at a lot of romantic comedy, and it was like, I think her cinema is really, I adore her cinema. And you're the first one. I did interview with a lot of journalists. You're the first one who mentioned her name. So
5: that's so strange, because I think this is a film that is specifically about Afghanistan and specifically about a certain time on the eve of the Taliban coming back to power. And there's all this detail there about the patriarchy and about the workplace for a woman like your character who works at this TV station as a camera operator. So there's all of that. But at the same time, you've melded this with a Nora Ephron-style romantic comedy that actually follows many of the conventions, including where and when the kiss may or may not come.
4: Yeah, I think my focus was like, you know, like this perspective of a female character protagonist. But I wanted, it was very clear from the beginning that I want to make a romantic comedy. And in the beginning, I was very naive because I was thinking like, oh, making a romantic comedy, it's going to be so fun. But then the moment I started to finance the film and to develop the film, I realized that there is this expectation about movies made with Afghanistan stories that there should be always this war drama, you know. So I found myself in a situation that, okay, I'm not allowed to do a romantic comedy because I'm coming from Afghanistan, or because my story is set in Afghanistan, so I'm not allowed to touch this genre because this genre is reserved for American or for British. I mean, this is it doesn't make sense, you know? I mean, from that moment, I was totally in the war mood, let's say, you know, because I wanted to prove that if I want to make a romantic comedy, I will do that. And yeah, I wanted to focus on her story. But to be honest, like the only information I had, it was like, I want to make this romantic comedy happening in Kabul today. You know, I started from there. That was my starting point.
2: Sharbani said that the Afghan Nora Ephron and the film is No Good Men. Zing, does anything appeal to you about this film?
3: I love the fact that she references Nora Ephron in it.
2: Okay, why?
3: I'm such a big, and maybe this is because I grew up watching Nora Ephron films like You've Got Mail, Sleepless in Seattle, When Harry Met Sally. And I just love the idea of rom-coms set in places that aren't New York, because I feel like New York gets unfairly represented as the city to have a romantic comedy.
2: So true, isn't it? So true. I don't think this film, it doesn't reduce the country to conflict and geopolitics. It lets us see the everyday lives of people, the love stories, career struggles, the power of journalism. Can you think of another film that on the surface seems to be a rom-com or love story, but educates us about a country's culture and conflicts?
3: Ooh, there is a quite old film now. I think it came out in 2001 from South Korea called My Sassy Girl. Oh. Terrible title. I think it's called something much more serious and meaningful in Korean. It was massive at the time. It was kind of compared to Titanic in terms of how big it was in Asia. And it tells the story of this quite meek engineering student who's a man who, you know, is single, loveless, constantly trying to get set up by his mother. You know, he's kind of put in the position of being the female protagonist of the rom-com. And then he meets this girl who's a bit of a mean girl. She doesn't treat him very well, but they are clearly meant for each other. And seeing those rom-com tropes subverted,
2: yes,
3: in terms of the gender stereotypes and how it kind of plays with this idea that South Korean men have to be strong and masculine by making us root for this quite sad and lonely man. I mean, I thought it was really genuinely quite revolutionary.
2: My Sassy Girl. I love this.
3: And like all good South Korean films, there's also a twist at the end.
2: Oh, excellent. I can't wait to see this. Thank you, Zing. Finally, on today's Arts Hour, global pop megastar Olivia Rodrigo. Her latest album has gone straight to the top of the charts around the world and has a much longer title than her first two albums, Guts and Sour. This one is called You Seem Pretty Sad for a Girl So in Love. When she spoke to the BBC's Greg James, she admitted it's not a short, punchy name.
6: Sometimes I shorten and just call it Love.
7: Sure.
6: So that's a four-letter word. So loophole.
7: Or Love for short.
6: Yeah.
7: Or Love.
6: It's the nickname.
7: I wondered whether that was a thing that was reflective of yourself or someone had said that to you.
6: Yeah, no, it was something that Dan, actually, my producer, said to me. We were having a conversation in the studio and he said that and I was like, that's perfect. That's exactly what the album should be called. And I think lots of the love songs on the album are like injected with a lot of kind of melancholy vibes or fear or anxiety. I think that that's a big part of being in a relationship, that like nuance of it that's not often talked about. And so it was just a perfect way to describe what I was going for.
7: I wanted to talk to you about writing love songs. What are you like when you hear a love song like that? Are you urgent to find out who it was about, or do you transpose it into your life?
6: I think I love transposing it into my own life. I think that's what's so beautiful about songwriting. And obviously, I mean, if the song is more meaningful to someone, if they project my life into it, then like, I'll be it. That's totally fine. But yeah, I don't know. It's really fun. I actually had dinner with my friends last night, and one of the questions that I asked is, what do you think the most romantic song ever written is? And it was so interesting to hear everyone's answers and just the way that love songs play in everyone's lives and, you know, how it soundtracks some like beautiful moments for us. So I don't know. The love song's really great. Hopefully it'll live forever.
7: What's been really lovely about introducing your fans to different artists, and does that help them make sense of your music, do you think?
6: I mean, I just am such a music lover. I find it hard to like contain my excitement about songs that I love. And so I just think it just comes naturally, or I don't know. I think it's so fun to discover new artists too. And like the other day I covered the C-Matt song. Do you know C-Matt? It's incredible.
7: We know and love C-Matt.
6: Okay, great. And it was
7: much.
6: So fun. Like just to, I just like even showed my band the song and they're like, wow, this song is great. And then they all discovered C-Matt because of, you know, us doing that cover. And so experiences like that are always super fun. And inversely, I love it when people do that to me and they introduce me to new artists.
2: Olivia Rodrigo. Zing, are you a fan?
3: I really like Olivia Rodrigo.
2: What do you like?
3: Well, I think maybe this is betraying my age, but all her influences are very late millennials / Gen X. Mm. You know, it's bands like The Cure, Foo Fighters, Smashing Pumpkins, bands that I grew up loving. I think because her parents are around my age and yes. passed this on to her. And so watching all these bands that I grew up loving, but, you know, knowing they're fronted by men, so there's a little bit of a distance there. And now being those influences being filtered through a woman in her early 20s, it just makes me feel very, you know, it just makes your heart sing, really.
2: Yeah. What makes a good love song in your view?
3: Complexity.
2: Oh, interesting.
3: I think that the best love songs are about the complicated nature of love. Mm. And I think that's what's really interesting about Olivia Rodrigo's album, because so many of the songs and even the album title are about feeling like you are in love and yet it doesn't feel like it's enough.
2: Yeah.
3: You know, and I think very few singer-songwriters manage to capture that kind of doubt that I think can be quite intrinsic to love and figuring out how much you love someone.
2: Good point. Well, whilst Olivia Rodrigo, back to her, was in BBC Broadcasting House, she performed two tracks live, one from her new album and this cover of CMAT's When a Good Man Cries.

That's it for this week's Arts Hour. Thank you for your ears from wherever you're listening to us. And thank you to both my guests, Tina Garavi and Xing Xing. For now, from me, Nikki Beatty, studio managers Sue Mayo and Emma Hart, and producers Kieran Birmingham and Oliver Jones, let's meet again next week.

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1: I'm Windsor Johnston with these headlines. A new U.S.-Iran agreement has reopened the Strait of Hormuz and created a 60-day window for further negotiations. Talks expected to resume in Switzerland have been delayed, though both sides say communication channels remain open. A ceasefire between Israel and Hezbollah remains in effect, but violence continued overnight in southern Lebanon. The latest clashes come after fighting earlier this week threatened to derail diplomatic efforts in the region. Heavy rain is triggering flash flooding across parts of the Deep South. Forecasters warn some areas could see several more inches of rain today, with flood watches and warnings remaining in effect. I'm Windsor Johnston, NPR News, in Washington.

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4: I'm Windsor Johnston with these headlines. Vice President J.D. Vance says U.S. envoys Steve Witkoff and Jared Kushner have arrived in Switzerland, where talks had been scheduled with Iran. Negotiations were delayed on Friday after violence in southern Lebanon threatened to derail the process. A ceasefire between Israel and Hezbollah remains in place, but its stability is being tested.

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1: 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That's Wait, Wait, Don't Tell Me from NPR. 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
4: After repeatedly postponing executions for the past 7 years, Governor Mike DeWine officially confirmed his change of heart on the death penalty. It's a policy he helped to write 45 years ago as a state lawmaker. But now he says Ohio should abolish the death penalty, and if lawmakers won't do it, then voters should decide. We'll talk about it on the Weekly Reporter Roundtable. That's Monday on All Sides with Amy Jarovich from 10 to noon on 89.7 NPR News.
5: I'm Windsor Johnston with these headlines. U.S. envoys Steve Witkoff and Jared Kushner have arrived in Switzerland as the Trump administration works to get talks back on track with Iran. Negotiations were postponed Friday after renewed fighting in southern Lebanon threatened the tentative agreement reached between Washington and Tehran this week. Officials in Lebanon say at least 16 people were killed in Israeli airstrikes overnight. The attacks took place despite a ceasefire agreed to by both sides on Friday. Iran now claims it's once again closed the Strait of Hormuz, but Vice President J.D. Vance tells Fox News he's seen no indication the shipping route has actually been shut down. I'm Windsor Johnston, NPR News in Washington.

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2: I'm Nora Rahm with these headlines. The Trump administration says the U.S. envoy, Steve Witkoff, and Jared Kushner are in Switzerland ahead of a possible new round of talks with Iran. The meetings were delayed after violence flared in southern Lebanon yesterday. Officials in Lebanon say at least 16 people were killed in Israeli airstrikes overnight. The attacks continued despite a ceasefire agreement between Israel and Iran-backed Hezbollah militants. And Tehran says it's once again closed the Strait of Hormuz to shipping traffic. Speaking on Fox News, Vice President J.D. Vance disputed that claim. I'm Nora Rahm, NPR News in Washington.

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3: After repeatedly postponing executions for the past 7 years, Governor Mike DeWine officially confirmed his change of heart on the death penalty. It's a policy he helped to write 45 years ago as a state lawmaker. But now he says Ohio should abolish the death penalty, and if lawmakers won't do it, then voters should decide. We'll talk about it on the Weekly Reporter Roundtable. That's Monday on All Sides with Amy Jurevich from 10 to noon on 89.7 NPR News.
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6: 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How doers get more done. From LAist and APM, American Public Media, it's This Old House Radio Hour. I'm Jen Largess. Every dad in America has a theory about the thermostat. Turn it up, turn it down, shut the vents. But what actually saves money?
7: When you close vents in one room, you are increasing the pressure in the duct system and you may be increasing the amount of leakage.
6: Comedian Ben Glebe's modest San Fernando Valley home may be hiding the future of late night comedy.
8: This home, it was owned back in the 50s by this very famous pop singer. That studio was his studio.
6: That garage may look like untapped square footage, but turning it into living space is more complicated than just hanging drywall. All of this, plus we're answering your home improvement questions at 877-864-7460. Coming up next.
9: Live from NPR News in Washington, I'm Nora Rahm. Iran's military says it's closed the Strait of Hormuz to all maritime traffic because the U.S. has failed to stop Israel's bombing campaign in Lebanon, as spelled out in the preliminary agreement signed by President Trump to end the war. At least 16 people were killed today by Israeli strikes. NPR's Kerry Khan reports.
10: Iran cited Israel's ongoing killing and displacement in Lebanon as one reason for closing the vital strait, along with Israel's refusal to withdraw from Lebanon, where it is fighting Iranian-backed Hezbollah militants. Israel says it is defending itself. Hezbollah says Israel is trying to sabotage the fragile preliminary peace pact between the U.S. and Iran, which stipulates that hostilities on all fronts, including Lebanon, must cease. U.S. Central Command military, however, says the strait is open and says more than 50 ships have passed through on Saturday. On Fox News, Vice President J.D. Vance said U.S. envoys are in Switzerland ready for talks. Iran's foreign ministry says it is sending a delegation too. Kerry Khan, NPR News, Tel Aviv.
9: Cuban lawmakers have approved sweeping reforms towards becoming a market economy in a bid to survive U.S. sanctions. The reforms would privatize a vast swath of the country's socialist economy. The BBC's Will Grant reports the U.S. State Department has dismissed the changes.
11: Under the measures, the private sector will play a far greater role in the economy. The state will step back from key sectors, including tourism and mining, and invite foreign direct investment, including from the Gulf states. On the question of whether Cuban Americans who had had properties and businesses expropriated by the Cuban Revolution could expect to get those assets back, the Deputy Foreign Trade and Investment Minister, Carlos Mendez, added that Cuba was open to reaching an agreement that is acceptable to all sides on the matter.
9: the BBC's Will Grant. The latest NPR PBS News Marist poll finds most Americans are unhappy with President Trump's handling of the economy, and some are holding off on summer travel, citing high costs. NPR's Elena Moore reports.
1: The poll found that a third of Americans believe gas prices are a major strain on their budgets. Plus, more than 2 in 10 say steep prices are the reason they won't be taking a summer vacation. Those feelings are less pronounced among Republicans, like Greg Votel, who lives in a popular vacation spot in Minnesota.
12: My buddy owns a resort. He's completely full. You look at the grocery store up here, you should see the plates. Nebraska, Iowa, Dakotas, Wisconsin, Illinois. I'd say business is good.
1: Votel is part of the more than 70% of GOP voters who say they approve of Trump's handling of the economy. Elena Moore, NPR News.
9: This is NPR News. The Ebola virus continues to spread in the Democratic Republic of Congo. Officials report more than 900 confirmed infections and at least 234 deaths. But officials say the actual toll may be much higher as health workers struggle to trace contacts and isolate suspected Ebola patients. Many people avoid going to the hospital at all, and the area of the epicenter has suffered after years of conflict and neglect. This particular strain of Ebola is fast-moving and has no approved treatment or vaccine. In men's soccer, two of the FIFA World Cup favorites are back in action this weekend. So are two of the newcomer nations to the tournament. NPR's William Jones reports.
13: Four-time World Cup winner Germany will play Ivory Coast after thumping newcomers Curaçao in their opening game. And for Curaçao, the Caribbean island nation, who played with real tenacity for much of that 7-1 loss to Germany, they'll be hoping for a change of fortune as they play Ecuador. On Sunday, European champion Spain will look to build some momentum to their World Cup campaign. They go up against Saudi Arabia. Spain has had to regroup after a surprise tie against World Cup newcomers Cape Verde. And for Cape Verde, who captivated global audiences with that stunning underdog performance, they'll now play Uruguay, who won the first ever World Cup some 96 years ago. William Jones, NPR News.
9: The U.S. men beat Australia 2-0 yesterday, winning two consecutive games at the World Cup for the first time since 1930. I'm Nora Rahm, NPR News in Washington.
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6: 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I'm Jen Largis. Before we get started, I want to wish a happy Father's Day to all the dads out there who taught us that every project should take twice as long as expected, require 3 trips to the hardware store, and to always leave behind at least 1 mystery screw. And now with summer temperatures climbing and energy bills rising right along with them, every dad in America suddenly seems to have a PhD in HVAC. According to conventional father wisdom, cooling an empty house is like air conditioning the neighborhood. But does turning your AC off when you leave actually save money? Dr. Allison Bales, founder of Energy Vanguard, a building science and residential HVAC design firm in Decatur, Georgia, explains what really happens when you adjust your thermostat and the smartest way to stay cool without breaking the bank. So, Allison, does turning off your air conditioner when you're not home save money on your energy bill?
7: It can make the house very difficult to cool down again if you set the thermostat too far back or if you turn it off. It's kind of a wash in a lot of houses. In general, it's not a big saver. There are better things you can do.
6: Do you save money if you buy a unit that's maybe sized larger than you need so it could cool the room faster?
7: No. In terms of sizing, you know, whether you're talking about a window unit or a central unit,
15: if you are cooling to the same indoor temperature with the same house, the amount of energy you're going to use is almost the same whether you have a, you know, an air conditioner one size or another one that's three times as big. The one that's three times as big will cool it down faster. It uses more energy while it's operating, but then it's off for a longer period of time.
6: What about closing vents in rooms that you're not using to save money?
15: Oh, one of my favorite topics. You actually may end up using more energy if you have a leaky duct system that is outside the building enclosure. Let's say you got ducts in it, especially if they're in an unconditioned attic. When you close vents in one room, you are increasing the pressure in the duct system, and you may be increasing the amount of leakage. You may also end up with some moisture problems in the house because you're not cooling and dehumidifying enough. If you're in the humid part of the world, if you're not air conditioning, you're not dehumidifying. And so you may end up making a room with the closed vents too humid, and it may grow mold. So you don't want to do that, definitely.
6: Do you have any tips to make sure that your air ducts are working properly to cool down and sort of conserve energy in that way?
15: One of the first things to do from the inside of the house, you can go around and with the system turned on, and you can even accelerate this a little bit by going to the thermostat and turning the fan to the on position, or if it has different levels, you can turn it to high so that you get as much airflow as possible. And then go around all the vents in the house and feel if you're getting airflow. But if you're feeling little or no air, it could be that the duct attached to that vent is no longer connected. I can't tell you how many times I've seen in crawl spaces and basements and attics, ducts that have come disconnected. And so the room that they're supposed to be blowing air to no longer gets the air. There are booster fans you can put in ducts. And if you have to do that, then you've got a serious enough problem with your duct system that you ought to get a professional to check it out and find out why you're not getting the airflow you need to get.
6: So when it comes to keeping your home cool, what is the best way to do it if you're on a budget? What's the best place to sort of concentrate your efforts?
15: One thing you can do with windows is use them to keep the sun out. If you've got blinds or shades on the inside and you put them down, that can help. But that heat has already traveled through the glass. It's best to stop the heat before it even goes through the glass if you can. So get some kind of exterior shading or planting a tree and waiting 20 years on the air conditioning side, the best thing you can do is turn the thermostat up. The smaller the temperature difference between indoors and outdoors, the less energy you're going to use for cooling. And one way you can make that work is by using fans, ceiling fans, or just rotary fans inside the house. More insulation will definitely help. But here's what I always tell people, don't insulate the attic until you do some air sealing. Air sealing is one of the most cost-effective things to make your house more energy efficient. It's better for comfort, and it's also better for indoor air quality.
6: Is there any hot spots that you should definitely check around your house to make sure they're sealed properly?
15: Yes. The places to look are down low and up high. There's all kinds of places in the floor.

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1: The other thing is you have to be careful about air leakage there. 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You can buy airtight whole house fans and insulate it too.
2: So what can you do to keep your AC unit running efficiently to help save money?
1: Number one, make sure the filter is clean. Change your filter as often as you need to. Air conditioning contractors get called all the time for problems with cooling, and they show up, and one of the first things they usually check is the filter, and it's often very dirty. They replace the filter, and that often fixes the problem. Not always. Sometimes there's other stuff going on. In terms of the outdoor unit, make sure that you don't have shrubs growing around it, that you don't have a pile of leaves halfway up the outside. Make sure that dogs haven't been peeing on the outdoor unit, because that can corrode the metal fins and cause it not to transfer heat efficiently.
2: Our AC unit was running way more than normal a few years ago, and we were actually, I didn't know you could be low on coolant.
1: Yes, and that's another issue for the HVAC company, not something that homeowners can check. 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They don't last forever.
2: And what temperature do you keep your house at, may I ask?
1: In my house, I did the load calculation for 75. It depends on the outdoor temperature. I mess with my controls all the time. Typically, I leave it at about 74 when we're cooling.
2: Well, Allison, thank you so much for this information. We appreciate your expertise.
1: Oh, well, you're very welcome. I'm glad to be here.
2: That was Dr. Allison Bales. His book, A House Needs to Breathe, or Does It? 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Or you can leave us a voicemail anytime. 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
3: Hi, Jen. This is Craig Simpson from Savannah.
2: Hey, Craig, what's your question today?
3: I have a older tile, I would say about 30 years old. It's about the 4-inch tile. And the person who installed it used some kind of material that's not correct. My question is, what could possibly be the material? Or did they just use way too much water in the grout? Or, and then the next one is, how do I make it? Can I partially scrape it and put something over top so I don't have to take all the grout out in order to be able to make it cleanable?
2: Absolutely. We've got Zach Detmore, a general contractor for the show, here to help us out. And Zach loves a good mystery.
4: Man, I feel bad for you with grout problems. Grout problems are terrible because it's like all these little lines, you know, it's irksome. I'll tell you one thing that happened to me was we did a subway tile shower and we used this grout that the homeowner bought. It was the latest and greatest. And then there was like a class action lawsuit on it. And it basically turned to this sort of jelly, you could almost kind of dig it out with your fingernail to some degree wherever it got wet or dirty. And I had to basically scrape out all the tiles in that bathroom and redo it. So there have been several grouts, like new to the market ones, that ended up not being as good as they said they were. So my guess is that could be happening.
3: That sure sounds like what this is. Yeah.
4: Yeah. So I think, unfortunately, at least the one I dealt with, it was in specific areas where it was getting wet from the shower, that it was deteriorating more rapidly than areas that were very low traffic. But I basically dug as much as I could out. I used a oscillating multi-tool with basically a grout blade that sort of looks like a abrasive on it to sort of get in there and remove as much as possible. Then I regrouted using the most expensive and highest quality grout I could afford at the time, because you want it to not only stick to what's below, but also be very hard because it's a shallower joint. Mm. So my recommendation would be like a pre-mixed one or an epoxy.

0: OxyGrout. It's going to be harder to install, but then you're going to have that that confidence that this is a very high performing product, something that you would use like in a commercial space.
1: Well, and to add insult to injury, not only are they the 4-inch, they've got the little diamonds, every other one in it, to make it look like the older.
2: Oh, no.
1: I mean, am I going to be better off to just rip it up and put something new down? And if I do, as you say, you know, kind of route it out a little bit, how deep do I have to go?
0: Yeah, as deep as possible is the simple answer. And how large is the area?
1: It's not very large. Honestly, about 3 feet wide, probably by about 8 foot long.
0: Hmm. No fun. My recommendation for you would be to probably do a little practice spot somewhere inconspicuous and gauge how long, you know, if you say, all right, I'm going to do a 6-inch by 6-inch area, I'm going to time it and see how you do with the cleaning and then the reapplication of grout. And then if you say, I'm willing to multiply that amount of time over the whole bathroom, then go for it. And if you're not, then maybe rip the whole thing up. Because at least if you rip the whole thing up, you know it's not going to give you future issues, but you are going to be taking out the toilet, taking out the vanity, and taking on a much bigger scope of work.
1: Mm-hmm. Yeah.
0: But I think you got this. Do a little sample area.
1: Yeah, that sounds like sound device. By the way, I absolutely love your show. Unfortunately, I'm not a TV person, so your radio show hits me spot on.
0: Oh, that's great. I definitely think we look better on radio. All right. Well, thanks for calling from Savannah. We appreciate it.
1: All right. Thank you so much again for your advice and your show. I appreciate it.
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6: Hi, Jen. How you doing? This is Jack Hanlon from Burlington, Massachusetts. I'm stoked to talk to you guys. I love the show.
5: Absolutely. We're glad you called in. Jack, what's your question today?
6: I have a split-level house built in around 1960. I've been here for about 10 years, and we're having an issue with our crawl space. So when we got the house inspected, they had told us there was a lot of humidity in the crawl space. And we found out the hard way our first year here. We kept our Christmas tree down there. The next Christmas, we took out the Christmas tree and it was ruined because it was so humid down
5: there. Oh, no.
6: It was a tough way. We knew it was humid down there. We didn't think it was quite that bad.
5: That bad, yeah.
6: Yeah, right? Like, holy moly. So I wanted to pick everyone's brains on dehumidifiers because honestly, like, I'm not super handy. I don't even know where to start.
5: Yeah, absolutely. Well, we've got Zach Detmore, a general contractor for the show, and Ross Trithewey, the building engineer for the show, both here to help. And I think that your question is a common one, right?
7: So I got a first question. What's the floor and wall system of this crawl space? We got dirt down there. We got concrete. What are we talking about?
6: We got concrete. So concrete walls, concrete floors. So we don't keep a ton down there. Our oil tanks in there. And we have a few bins that are sealed up. The sealed up bins, like, that stuff's been safe. We've been afraid to put anything of value down there because of the situation we're having.
5: So, Ross, what leads to humidity in an area like that?
8: Yeah, so the first thing is trying to figure out where the humidity is coming from. Most commonly, it's water vapor coming in through the slab and through the foundation wall or the crawl space wall. So basically, if you know, every time you have groundwater movement underneath that space, you also have, you know, anytime it rains and snows, you know, that water is seeping into the ground. And then, of course, it's diffusing through the foundation wall or through that slab, and it's adding moisture to that space. And then, obviously, if you add too much moisture to that space, the humidity rises and rises. The dew point becomes a concern, and any cold surface down there has a risk of condensing. And that's where mold grows.
5: So does that mean that something was built incorrectly, or is that just a thing that happens?
8: Well, so for the older houses, you know, I think Jack said 1960s construction. So that, you know, that at that age of home, they weren't really thinking about vapor barriers.
5: So the heart of it all is what comes next? What can he do about it?
8: The best way to do it from my point of view would be if we could seal up that crawl space. So that could be, you know, using, you know, caulking and sealing up all the air leaks in that space and then putting down a vapor barrier effectively. Just even a 10 mil polyethylene sheet would be all that you would need to basically wrap the slab and wrap the walls. And that would then stop that vapor from coming in. If you stop the vapor from coming in, then of course, anything you put down there doesn't have to work as hard to keep it dry, right? So if you don't stop the moisture from coming in, then of course you need a very large dehumidifier to solve that problem. The way I view it is that you can either solve it with mechanical means, you know, put in a big dehumidifier, or you seal up that space, get the moisture to stay out, and put in a very, very small dehumidifier just to deal with that extra moisture, that residual moisture that gets in there.
9: Zach, is this a DIY project, or who do you call for something like this?
7: I think it depends on the DIY skills.
9: Jack, what are you thinking?
6: I am thinking, so you guys mentioned DIY skills. When it comes to this stuff, mine are kind of non-existent. And I'd
9: That's
6: love
9: not
6: to know,
9: you,
6: like,
9: Jack. Nobody has this skill. This is a specialized one.
6: What kind, who would I call for, to put in a vapor barrier? Do they have, specialists for this kind of stuff? Is this, a plumbing thing? What kind of person would I call to install a vapor barrier?
8: Yeah, I mean, the first place I would jump to is, in most markets, they are what I'll call waterproofing contractors. So if you just Google searched, wet basement, contractor, there are companies that specialize in exactly that. They install dehumidifiers, sump pumps, vapor barriers.
7: I have seen a couple of these jobs done where they sort of detail the poly nicely and it's up the wall. And it's incredible how professional and clean it looks when they're done, the way they can sort of wrap around corners and pipes. It's it's obviously something these people do day in and day out. And I bet they wrap a really nice present.
8: Mm-hmm.
9: Around Christmas time, yeah. When Jack gets his new Christmas tree.
7: Yeah, that's right. Jack gets his 17th Christmas tree.
9: Yeah.
7: Perfect. But yeah, I think Ross is spot on. I think having a company that does and specializes in this and also works in your area is going to probably know sort of what's causing it and how to best address it. I think that waterproofing contractor is the perfect choice for you.
9: All right, Jack. Well, we wish you luck with it. Thank you so much for calling in.
6: Appreciate you guys. Thanks so much.
7: Merry Christmas.
6: Happy holidays.
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10: Hi, Jen. My name is Charlotte. I'm calling from Nashville, Tennessee.
9: Hi, Charlotte. What's your question today?
10: Well, I have a question about a brick patio and curious if it's going to be feasible to do a DIY coating on it. And with that goes a question, what's the difference between epoxy and resin?
9: Ooh, okay. So you're trying to decide what sort of way to seal it. Is that right?
10: Yeah. And even can I tackle this project? And what I'd love to do is get it to where it had more of an even finish, where maybe it's more water resistant. And who knows, maybe I could roller skate on it or tap dance or, have some fun.
9: As we all want to.
10: Right? Gotta have goals.
9: Well, we've got Jen Nawada, landscape contractor for the show, here to help. And Jen, you've been to Nashville. You know Nashville pretty well.
11: I know. Hey, Charlotte. I wish I knew. I would have swung by when I was there. How's
10: Girl,
11: it going?
10: Anytime. It's going good. We're good, you know?
11: I love Nashville. It made me happy to be there. But with your brick patio, I guess my question is, instead of putting a resin or a sealant on it, are you having water problems? Is this why?
10: I think it's very possible. We suspect water could be getting kind of seeping into our crawl space. You know, there's been a little bit of foundation shift, maybe, if that's what the crack in our ceiling is all about.
11: Oh, interesting. Well, you know, instead of patching it, it's instead of masking what might not be the problem, I would look at the water and the drainage on your property. Do you have a downspout that just dumps right onto your patio? No.
10: It just, and really it doesn't even come over the eaves. It's a big enough space. It's probably, at least 20 by 20 feet. And so just when the rainfall comes, it's a corner of the house. It doesn't necessarily pool there, but it's being suspected within my household that water might be getting in. I'll leave it at that.
11: I mean, first, I would address where the water's coming from, and can you redirect it, whether it's coming from a slope in your yard or...
10: It comes from the clouds. Yeah. It's really just truly like rainfall falling there. It's not that water is coming out of the eave troughs into that space. It's really just, it's a space where rain falls. And because it's brick, yeah, it doesn't have a lot of a slope off.
9: Jen, is the tough news that maybe there needs to be a little more slope to the patio so that the water as it falls from the clouds to the patio needs to to be rolling away from the house instead of toward?
11: That's what I'm thinking. So yeah. You could potentially, are they cemented in or just set in brick? Brick set in sand?
10: Yeah, they're mortared in, and it's, I don't even know when the patio was put in. Mm-hmm. But realistically, I'm not in the frame of mind at this moment to pull it up and do something different. So it's, I'm looking for lipstick for our pig.
11: Does it pitch back to your house? Like, meaning, does it pitch back to your foundation? Like, could you lift a few and put... could you put a perforated pipe or some kind of drainage in the area that you think it's leaking in?
10: What's happening is every time it rains, my husband puts out this black plastic because he thinks that water might be going in there.
11: Okay.
10: And I'm looking for more of a permanent resolution than like, gosh, we got to watch the weather and put out a piece of plastic every time it rains.
11: Well, it would be great to know.
10: Do you know what I'm getting at? Like, if it was really happening?
11: Yes. Well, I mean, I think you guys are onto something identifying where it comes from and how it flows is the most important. Because if you put an epoxy and seal it on and it's pitched towards your house, it's still going to go that way. Do you know what I mean?
10: Okay.
11: So you have to figure out how to redirect.
10: Okay. All right.
11: That's what I'm thinking.
10: I think what I'm hearing is maybe this isn't worth taking on a fix that I've proposed, which is an epoxy or a resin.
11: I don't think that's going to fix the problem. I think the direction of the water, especially if it's just coming from the sky, you're going to probably have to like readjust how the patio is situated and which way the water is flowing.
10: Okay. I'm hearing you.
11: I wish it was an easier fix, but maybe they've settled over time.
10: Yeah, easily. I mean, who knows how long it's been there. And in my mind, I'm like, yeah, let's put this pretty finish on it and it'll look great and it'll solve both problems of weeds growing up and all of that.
11: Then you'd be like, Jen told me to put epoxy on and now it's going faster back to the foundation of my house. But always with anything, address the problem.
10: Okay, so when we're ready, like maybe just pulling up the brick.
9: Yeah, it might not be that you have to remove the entire patio either. If you were to call someone out and take a look, they may be able to take up a section, put a perforated pipe under and redirect that water and then just build up the, you know, create a slope closest to the house. It might not be that you have to, you know, redo the entire patio, maybe.
11: Exactly.
10: I hear you. Well, you've answered my question. I really appreciate it.
11: You're welcome. Well, I hope you enjoy the rest of your exercise class. Go do some push-ups.
10: Oh, thanks. Yeah, let me skip back in there. Okay.
11: Awesome.
10: Have a good day, guys.
11: Take care. Appreciate Thank you.
10: Bye-bye.
9: Call us now at 877-864-7460. 877-864-7460. Or you can leave us a voicemail. Hello, you're on This Old House Radio Hour.
12: Good morning. I'm Anitra Steele from Sugar Creek, Missouri, and my past is catching up with me, and I need to know if there is a simple solution for alligatoring varnish on dark woodwork. My house is 100-year-old Montgomery Ward's kit house. We're the only 7 people to live in it. And it had dark varnished woodwork. The varnish on the woodwork is alligatoring pebbly now. Worse in places that have had sunlight on them.
9: Right.
12: Mm-hmm. So Do you have a simple solution that a good sponge and a bowl of this solution will
11: of
12: allow
11: magic.
12: Me to watch the woodwork, smooth it out, clean it up?
9: Well, I don't know if I have the magic solution, but I do have this old house general contractor, Zach Detmore, and painter Mauro Henry Gay both on the line to help us out today. And Mauro, why does this happen to a finish? And tell us you have a magic solution.
13: One thing that caused that, because they use a product they call shellac.
9: Mm-hmm.
13: Shellac was used, you know, has been used and still used by furniture makers and a lot of the older houses, especially with the ones that has this beautiful look like redwood or mahogany, it dries super fast and is really durable for an amount of time. And once it gets dry, if you don't take care of that or reapply the product, lightly sand and reapply it, especially direct to the sunlight, like the windowsill, or any other surface direct to the sunlight, that was going to create that alligating back. So what you call. But I want to hear the chestnuts from Zach. Zach, you used to be a fan. I know all about you.
7: I think we run into this a lot. I see a lot of people purchasing old homes and they'll say like, and I want to strip and refinish all this woodwork. And I'll say, oh yeah, absolutely. Are you prepared for this investment? And once they hear what it costs, they take off so quickly from that, let's strip this finish off, than you could imagine, right? Because it's so much work, right? Stripping away.
13: It is.
7: Especially the more complex the profile of the wood is. So if you have sort of pebbling, I have this in my house on the front door where it's so rough that there's really, I think it's beyond gone. Like there's, It like you said, like little bumps all over the door and it looks terrible. But in areas where, like in the bathroom, I'd be curious what wiping down the casing with mineral spirits would do to sort of remove the dirt and wax. And potentially it's going to not fix the problem, but it could, if this is, if it's not shellac, maybe it's a oil-based varnish or lacquer, it may soften that and help realign it a bit to make it protruding less from the wood. So at least it's less noticeable. So I may try wiping the casing with some mineral spirits in a non-discreet area. If it goes wrong, you know, you don't want this to be right where it's right in your face, but maybe on a piece of baseboard behind a piece of furniture somewhere. And see how that works, because maybe cleaning it doesn't get you 100% fixed, but it takes it, maybe if it's 20% better, maybe that'll be enough so it doesn't catch your eye as much.
13: Yeah. Yep. That's a great. And another product actually could use, what I use when I face a problem like this, I go direct with denature alcohol. Denature alcohol, it might soften up a little bit, but it also can, if you go very gentle, just wipe it off and not to remove the product, but just to smooth that surface out a little bit. The nature alcohol is like another way to do it.
7: Yeah, and it does stink. So you want to do it at a time when you can open up the windows, wear gloves, just to sort of let the house air out.
13: There's a very fun thing to do. You'll like it.
9: I don't think you're going to convince her.
12: you're not going to convince me.
9: Well, Anitra, we thank you so much for the call and we wish you luck. It sounds like a beautiful home and we have no doubt that you're going to put in the elbow grease to keep it that way.
12: Thank you very much. I hope they work and I appreciate the...
13: All right, Anitra, thank you.
9: If you have a question for us, you can leave us a voicemail on our hotline. It's 877-864-7460. And we can answer your question next time. Coming up, comedian Ben Glebe shows us his old house.
14: There's just something about this house that has been very magical from right when I bought it, from right when my dad found it for me. 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
5: 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It's This Old House Radio Hour. I'm Jen Largis. Coming up, what you need to know before converting a garage into a room you'll actually want to live in. But first, we go to Los Angeles's San Fernando Valley, where comedian Ben Glebe has embarked on a bold late-night experiment, transforming his mid-century home into a television studio. But beneath the lights, cameras, and punchlines lies a more personal story about the house that helped define his success and the father who saw its potential and his sons long before anyone else did.
14: I'm Ben Glebe, stand-up comedian, TV host, and this is my old house. It's a 1951 classic American home, pretty modest size. We decorated it old Hollywood cabana style with some Gothic influences, some Art Deco influences, very unique. My late dad found the house for me, so it's got a lot of meaning. When you walk in my home, you see what I saw when my dad first found the house. Literally in the newspaper, my dad found this picture of this enormous bay window overlooking this gigantic pool. It's stupidly big because I don't swim very often. I call it my lake. And it was just gorgeous view. And even though the house was a bit run down and dilapidated, I just instantly saw the vision. And now it has this beautifully painted veranda, patio covering, and string lights hanging, and giant birds of paradise that are across the pool. On the left, as you walk in, you'll also see this old school typewriter with photos of my late dad scattered throughout the keys as a little homage, a little memorial of him. We built a brand new, very intimate late night talk show studio in this home, just feet from where I sleep. It is all on one floor, and the house is very centrally designed, so my bedroom is just steps away from the guest bedroom, from the living room, 12 steps from our late night talk show studio as we try to reinvent late night. I've really turned so much of my home into part of the show that there is barely a space that is just for me. It really is just my bedroom. It's a very small amount of space compared to the already pretty small home, but it works for me, at least for now. The studio is wired with 6 cameras, remotely controlled from a control room that we built in the kitchen. So half of the kitchen now has been turned over to a full television control room. So I find myself spending a ton of time in the studio. When I first purchased the house, I was sleeping in a sleeping bag in the floor of this converted garage. This home, it was owned back in the 50s by this very famous pop singer. That studio became my studio, was his studio. And he would create this magic, and this studio already has this legacy of Hollywood history, but I was sleeping in a sleeping bag and woke up in the middle of the night and looked at the architecture of the room, and I'm like, this is a perfect movie theater. So I built this incredible screening room that we now use as the screens for these virtual walls. I insisted on one thing, which is I wanted to be able to still convert it back within 5 minutes to my movie theater screening room. So we have folding chairs, there's markings on the carpets, and within 5 minutes we can remove all the chairs, enjoy a movie, and when the work week begins again in 5 minutes, my girlfriend and I can take all the chairs back, put them back on their marks. Now we have 3 rows of seating and the ability to do a show in what looks like a studio, but we were just laying down doing nothing. So just something about this house that has been very magical from right when I bought it, from right when my dad found it for me. And it just has attracted all this beautiful magic. In the pandemic, I created the world's first virtual comedy venue called Nowhere Studios, and Bill Burr and Sarah Silverman performing on the stage in this house. And then I'm hosting a sporadic virtual show with John Cleese, and during a break, he's across my pool. I take a wide shot of this backyard and comedy icon of Monty Python, John Cleese, on a phone call, which hopefully one day will increase resale value. A few blocks from my home, Larry, the neighbor on Three's Company, lived near where my home is now, so he could have been my own neighbor, which is really a great example of how the Valley still really does represent the vibe of this entertainment industry. It drew these magical people here in a business that's very hard to build traction in and build a sustainable career in. This house represents to me the fact that I've kind of made it, no matter the ups and downs. I've established a place. I own a piece of land that can't be taken away from me. That's really important to me, to open my home to people as they open their homes to us, and I get to do crowd work and see multiple portals into people's albums around the planet. All of our homes are connected in that moment, and it's something beautiful. Home is everything to me. I think your home is not only the place where you relax, but it's also the place where you go through all the dramas of your life. It's the place where you come home to cry, where you come home to share, to celebrate holidays, to entertain people in the space you've built. And it's also the strongest representation of who you are. Right behind me right now is my grandfather's desk. This world map behind me, my grandmother did that, and all the orange countries are where my family is from or has lived. It really is nice to just, I always want to remember where I came from, and I've got pictures of my grandparents here on the walls all around me, and my late father and my mom and my brother and nephews, and it just reminds me what matters the most. And that is fame. I'm kidding. It's family and doing work you're proud of.
5: That was Ben Glebe. Watch Good Night with Ben Glebe only on YouTube. You know, we spend a lot of time on the show talking about what goes into a house, but every once in a while, we think it's worth asking a different question. How do you find out where a house came from? Because every old house has a secret history, and often the house itself is trying to tell you. Take a walk in your basement and look up. Those floor joists overhead might reveal whether the lumber was cut by hand or milled by water power, maybe produced in a modern sawmill. To a preservation expert, those details are kind of like fingerprints. A simple door can even tell a story. Raised panels often point to the 1700s, where recessed panels became more common in the 1800s. Even the shape of a window can help narrow down when a house was built. But here's the funny thing. Houses lie, or at least they disguise themselves. A Victorian gets remodeled into a colonial. A farmhouse gets a Greek Revival facelift. Sometimes the clues are hiding in plain sight. A doorway covered over, a window that doesn't quite line up with the others. Those aren't imperfections, they're archaeological evidence. And if you really want to go down a rabbit hole, head to your local historical society. Old tax records, deeds, and even century-old fire insurance maps can tell you how many stories a house had and what material it was made from. But my favorite source? The neighbors. Talk to the person who's lived down the street for 40 years.
9: You'll learn more probably in 15 minutes on the front porch than you will in an afternoon at those archives. For more help uncovering the hidden history of your home, visit thisoldhouse.com. Most houses are hiding extra space, an attic full of potential, a garage waiting to become something more, a forgotten room that could change the way you live. But before you start dreaming about a home office, a guest suite, or a bonus room, you need to know if that space can actually do the job. This Old House general contractor, Charlie Silva, joins us to explain what makes a garage truly livable, and when your big renovation dream might just be better left as storage. So what do you think are the most common mistakes you see when someone tries to DIY a garage conversion?
18: I would think that they don't realize how many steps there are to make it to be done correctly, pitching the floor, framing over it, potential moisture problems, creating a great thermal break, keeping in mind that there's an existing concrete foundation that should have some insulation on the inside also, mechanically, not thinking it through how you want to heat and cool the space.
9: So if we work our way around the room, let's start with the fact that you have two gaping holes on the front of this new room. You know, you have two garage doors that open. How do you address that properly? I know a lot of people just think that they can sort of cover them up and pretend they're not there, but it should be a little more involved, right?
18: It's definitely more involved, but let's go back to the age of the house. So you have to make sure that you have a structural foundation, right? Really what's holding up your existing garage. Now that you want to make it a finished space, and also going down to getting a building permit, they might require that being exposed to find out. In our part of the country, we have to have a 4-foot frost wall. So if you're in somewhere else and it's, you know, you don't have to worry about a 4-foot frost wall, you know, maybe you're okay. How is the concrete floor? That floor has a pitch to it. It's most likely one rise or two rises up to the living space of your house. You're going to want to take the pitch of the floor out anyway, so maybe you're going to put a sleeper system in and frame over that concrete floor. And now you're looking at, do I have any moisture problems in this garage? Very good chance there's no vapor barrier below the existing concrete floor, and I'm sure there's no insulation for a thermal break. So I tend to get a little carried away when I do a project, but you're looking at a concrete floor, you might make the decision to take it out. Now you can see what you have. You can put a proper vapor barrier in. You can even insulate it.
9: But what if I wanted to do this sort of the cheapest and easiest way possible? What can I sort of build into my existing garage? Would you ever recommend someone adding a vapor barrier and then building up their floor onto their existing concrete floor?
18: If you have a damp garage, I'd be worried that you're going to have a problem, even if you put a vapor barrier over that. So if you take a heavy mill poly and you put it over your existing garage floor and you do everything in your power to make it seamless. So there's a vapor barrier on top of the concrete, then there's your framing above. Now that floor can be cold, so you're going to want to probably put a foam insulation in it or, you know, a lot of mineral wool or something. I'm just worried about, you know, vapors or moisture being trapped over time and having possibility of any mold. I also look at projects and I'm saying I'm spending X amount of dollars on this space. How much is it going to cost to take the concrete floor out and put a proper vapor barrier in or insulation to prevent all of this?
9: How do you insulate it or finish it in a way that then you can put in some regular flooring and not have it be freezing?
18: So most likely you're going to put some kind of framing in for a floor.
9: Yep.
18: But what I would do before I framed it, I would think about how am I going to condition the space. Mm-hmm. I would look at my existing house where my garage touches the house. I would look at opening up and cutting through the foundation from the garage side into the basement to access any ductwork that might be down there to come through the floor system. So your air handler is down in that space. Your ductwork comes through the floor, goes around the perimeter, and comes up through the new floor that way. Or maybe you don't have ductwork you want to use. Maybe it's just pipes for baseboard heat. You might choose to do a mini split and avoid all of that because it is on its own. It's on its own zone, and it's going to give you both as long as it's engineered properly for the space, the insulation.
9: So if somebody wants to make this a usable living space now, and then if they sell the home in the future, it could be maybe converted back into a garage. Is that possible?
18: It's definitely possible, but it doesn't make any sense to me to do it because if you leave the garage doors, you definitely are going to want to have some kind of insulation value on the inside. I mean, you're not going to have the garage door open is still there. I mean, that doesn't make any sense, especially if somebody hits the button while you're watching TV and then the garage door is open.
9: Could be a little awkward.
18: So if I was to do that for myself, I'd remove the garage doors. Maybe they're good garage doors and now you've saved them in your basement or something or in a shed somewhere and you're not getting rid of them. So now you're going to deal with the two garage door openings. So you have a concrete floor that goes out to the outside edge. And now you want to have some masonry, let's say some concrete block that will go across those two openings, giving you a foundation because you're not going to build the wood right to the ground contact. So you could take some rebar, you drill it into that whole front edge, drop the block on top of it, cementing it down to that, and the rebar holding it in place. That will give you your new foundation in those openings. But anybody that bought that house, they could take the concrete blocks out and then demo everything inside that you've done. So I personally would not work around existing garage doors and leave them in place. I think you're spending more money doing that so when you go to sell your house, someone can park in your new living room.
9: Okay. And I'm assuming in a project like this, you're either hiring a contractor or you're at the very least requiring permits?
18: Definitely a permit. If you're adding on a bedroom, for example, you might have a septic system that's not efficient enough for size.
9: Yeah.
18: You really want to check off all the boxes before you start spending some money and then realize you can't do the project.
9: Well, Charlie, thank you so much for being here. We really appreciate all your insight.
18: It's my pleasure. Nice to chat with you.
9: If you're curious about transforming a room in your home, call our hotline and leave us a voicemail at 877-864-7460. And we can let you know what's possible. And now it's time for one last thing, my favorite tool.
19: Hi, Jen. This is Mark McCullough, the show's Mason. My favorite tool is a brick hammer because it's more universal than what people typically have in their junk drawer, which is a claw hammer. So a brick hammer looks exactly like a hammer in the front and a chisel in the back. On the blunt side of a hammer, you can obviously hammer nails and bang things and break things, but the chisel side of that brick hammer will allow you to cut concrete, brick, asphalt in a much straighter line. If you're putting a patio up against an asphalt driveway and you need a little extra room to make the pavers fit in size, you can just trim that asphalt with the backside of that brick hammer.
9: Next week on This Old House Radio Hour, author David Sedaris is going to take us to the North Carolina beach house that fulfilled a lifelong family dream. For years, his father had talked about buying a place on the coast, then always found a reason not to.
20: There was one house in particular that we looked at, and it was yellow. And instead of curtains, there were shutters on the windows, and it looked like an old sea captain had lived there. We just were in love with the place, but especially my mother. And then, like always, my father would say, well, it needs a new roof, and it's not that practical because a hurricane's going to destroy it anyway. How about instead we build a bar in the basement? That was not a substitute for having the house of our dreams.
9: Plus, we tell you how to unclog any drain in your home, and you don't even need a plunger. That's next week on This Old House Radio Hour. 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
16: I'm Christopher Kimball, and this is Milk Street Radio. 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
24: Arby, tell the story of Flatten Scruggs at Carnegie Hall.
25: The first band to play any bluegrass at Carnegie Hall were Flatten Scruggs, and about 10, 11 songs in, they finally had to deal with the fact that people were calling out for Martha White between the songs.
16: Now, they weren't calling out for a person named Martha White. The audience was pleading for a song about self-rising flour.
26: Now you bake pie, uh-huh, with Martha White.
27: Yes,
16: it's a song that followed the band all the way to Japan.
25: Same thing, people in the audience calling out for the Martha White theme.
26: Call Martha White, say fries and flour, the one all-purpose flour. Martha White, say fries and flour, he's got high rise.
16: The strange true story of self-rising flour. That's coming up next on Milk Street Radio from PRX, right after the news.
28: Live from NPR News in Washington, I'm Nora Rahm. Iran's military said today it closed the Strait of Hormuz again because of Israel's continued attacks on Hezbollah in Lebanon. NPR's Jane Arraf has more.
29: Iran is now saying that it was Washington's job to ensure Israel adhered to that ceasefire, and it calls it a violation of the understanding that fighting is still going on. They say that violation, those ceasefire violations, call the entire agreement between the U.S. and Iran, including the opening of the Strait of Hormuz, into question. That's after Israeli attacks Friday and Saturday, mostly southern Lebanon, where Israeli forces have invaded and they're trying to take more territory. Hezbollah is fighting back there, so not much of a ceasefire.
28: NPR's Jane Arraf. Pakistani officials who've been mediating the talks between U.S. and Iran on ending the war, along with Qatar, say the negotiations will resume tomorrow in Switzerland. Tension between Senate Republicans and President Trump is nearing a breaking point. Trump is venting frustration that the chamber is refusing to pass a strict voter ID law. NPR's Sam Greenglass has more.
30: Senate Majority Leader John Thune had a plan to reauthorize a key spy tool, confirm a permanent director of national intelligence before Trump's more controversial acting pick could take over. Then, in the middle of the night, Trump fired off a post blowing up that plan. Republican Senator Lisa Murkowski of Alaska later compared it to sled dogs.
31: If some big distraction, like a moose, comes through and you got half the team going over here and half the team going over here, it is chaos. And then what that musher has to do is he's got to stop and spend all of his time untangling this mess.
30: Thune says he's trying to stay focused on an agenda that will help Republicans win the midterms. Sam Greenglass, NPR News, Washington.
28: Voters head to the polls in Utah next week for primary elections. Several candidates without ties to the Church of Jesus Christ of Latter-day Saints will challenge former Congressman Ben McAdams in a new district. NPR's Maham Javid reports.
32: The Democratic primary next week pits McAdams, who some delegates view as too conservative, against three more liberal Democrats, none of whom is Mormon. Matthew Bowman is the chair of Mormon studies at Claremont Graduate University.
33: So it'll be interesting to see how that turns out and if someone who has never been LDS can actually win as a Democrat, which is a doubly hard thing to do. in Utah, being both of those at the same time. So that'll be, I can think, an interesting harbinger of how Utah politics might change over the next couple of generations.
32: Bowman says that the city's demographics are changing. That and a blue-leaning congressional district have changed the way the city views politics. Maham Javed, NPR News.
28: This is NPR News. The National Weather Service warns of extreme heat at the Grand Canyon next week, with temperatures as high as 110 degrees. Three hikers have died there in recent days of heat-related causes. Scientists say they've found the oldest known traces of the plague in prehistoric teeth. NPR's Nate Rott reports.
0: An international team of researchers were doing a genetic analysis of ancient human teeth found in southern Siberia when they found a surprise. DNA belonging to the bacteria that causes the plague. The 5,500-year-old bacteria was different from later versions that caused the Black Death in Europe millennia later, but the study's lead author, Rory MacLeod, an anthropologist at the University of Oxford, says its existence in hunter-gatherers changes a long-held theory.
1: The theory was that we shouldn't see major devastating outbreaks of a disease that affect entire communities until the Neolithic, until we have this farming revolution.
0: When people started living in closer quarters. This new finding, he says, shows dangerous pathogens can affect people in all social structures. Nate Rott, NPR News.
28: The cyclist arrested near the reflecting pool in the National Mall said today he was not a vandal. 67-year-old David Hearn told the Washington Post he didn't destroy or break or peel anything. He said he was riding his bike yesterday when he noticed part of the blue liner was partially detached from the pool bottom. He reached into the water to see what it felt like and then was handcuffed. President Trump has accused, quote, radical left lunatics for the peeling and increased algae at the pool. I'm Nora Rahm, NPR News in Washington.
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16: This is Mill Street Radio from PRX, and I'm your host, Christopher Kimball. Over the last few years, Localani Alabanza has invented 300 flavors of ice cream. She pulled off Nashville hot chicken and strawberry pretzel salad, but there were a few that, well, just didn't work.
4: Barbecue flavor definitely did it. I actually didn't let anyone taste it. I just threw it away. No.
16: There are also a few flavors she hasn't yet tried, but she will.
4: I have not tackled the crystal store flavor.
16: What does that mean?
4: You know when you go into a store that has crystals and Palo Santo?
16: So you mean it's a patchouli flavored ice cream?
4: Yeah, I really know that I can do this, but it's going to take some time.
16: Localani Alabanza's Wild World of Ice Cream. That's coming up later in the show, but first, a little music.
6: Well, that winds up tonight's Pass the Biscuits Pappy O'Daniel Flower Hour. This is Pappy O'Daniel, hoping you folks been enjoying that good old-timey music. And remember, when you're fixing to fry up some flapjacks or bake a mess of biscuits, use cool, clear water and good, pure Pappy O'Daniel flour.
16: That's a clip from O Brother, Where Art Thou? The character Pappy O'Daniel is a flower salesman who uses his radio show to further his political career. And that's how he gets involved with a band called the Soggy Bottom Boys.
7: Ladies and gentlemen, here and listening at home, the great state of Mississippi, Pappy O'Daniel, Governor, wants to thank the Soggy Bottom Boys for that wonderful performance.
16: Pappy O'Daniel was in fact a real person, and in real life he did promote his flour using a band called the Light Crust Doughboys. To learn more about that history, I'm joined now by Mindy Merrill and R.B. Quinn. They're the authors of Self-Rising, The Magic Rise Behind Biscuit and Cornbread Culture. Mindy and R.B., welcome to Milk Street.
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10: Glad to be here.
16: So here's the deal. So O Brother, Where Art Thou, which is one of my top 10 movies of all time. I didn't know that Pappy Lee O'Daniel was a real person and that they really, a lot of this was based on reality. So could you just tell us his story and the Light Crust Doughboys and all that stuff?
25: Well, he was in the movie set in Mississippi, but he was in Texas, and he worked for Burris Mill, an elevator company, which got to be quite large as a firm in Texas, grinding wheat. And he was a really charming, engaging guy, and knew early on that having musical millers push this product was a great idea. And, you know, as the universe comes together every now and then, none other than Bob Wills is the fellow who's going to be the light crust doughboy lead man in the band. And that little band kind of takes off and exceeds the popularity of the flower itself.

0: pass the biscuits, Pappy. I like mountain music. Good old mountain music.
1: And Pappy Lee becomes sort of an on-air personality. He's a good talker. He's a great storyteller. And he's convinced by family and friends to seek higher office. So he runs for the governor of Texas and wins. And a U.S. senator, I forget at the time, died, and there was a special election. So he ran for that seat against Lyndon Johnson and beat him by 1,300 votes and served in the U.S. Senate. Johnson filled the seat in 48 later, but Pappy Lee came back in the 50s. He ran for governor a couple more times. He didn't fare well in the primaries, but for a while, he was a very big deal.
2: And then in the movie, it was the Soggy Bottom Boys, right?
1: Right.
2: Again, it was so much of that was based on history. So someone's got to explain to me self-rising flour, because it's not hard to add baking powder to flour, but this was considered such an amazing convenience. How did they sell it, and why was it so successful?
3: So this was a product that was really helping poor women. I mean, remember the South, they were making 40% less than every other region of the country. Mm-hmm. Biscuits and cornbread were not a treat. You know, everybody was making them every single day, and you were having something with your biscuits and cornbread, not, oh, let's make some biscuits to go with this, you know, fabulous
2: That's
3: stew.
2: A good point. Yeah, you said, I think the number was 13 pounds of flour and almost 13 pounds of cornmeal per week per family.
3: Yes. I mean, think about that.
2: That's just
3: That's insane.
2: Amazing.
3: Yeah. So this one little convenience of adding baking powder and salt to something that you're going to do every single day was a huge deal.
2: So, okay, then you get to the next iteration, which was Hot Rise. So what was that?

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1: They had Pat Twitty, the wife of one of their account executives, do a little song for them that had the Hot Rise jingle in it. And so the rest is history.
2: Let's just talk about this a little bit more, because the conjunction of country music and Grand Ole Opry with flower products, I mean, it was perfect. And they were incredibly effective as promoters. It's such an interesting marriage.
1: It's all about radio.
3: Well, it's radio, and the golden age of radio and the golden age of self-rising flour and cornmeal just track each other beautifully. Hmm. So when, say, WSM in Nashville went on the air in 1925, and and they're copying the Saturday night barn dance shows for their rural audience, and they were looking for on-air talent, and the talent was looking for an on-air opportunity. So they kind of tracked each other, because the audience for self-rising is the audience for barn dance shows on Saturday night. But Mother's Best Flower had Hank Williams and his Drifting Cowboys and his wife Audrey, and they would do morning shows on WSM, and they'd chat and sing and laugh and talk and pitch Mother's Best Flower.
4: The Millers of Mother's Best Flower bring you that lovesick blues boy, Hank Williams.

0: goodbye. And then it stepped up when Lester Flatt and Earl Scruggs left the Bill Monroe Band in the late 40s and went out on their own. One of the Martha White East Tennessee sales reps saw them play, got a hold of Cohen Williams in Nashville and said, these are your fellas. And he says, hey, how about we do a little handshake deal and you do a show for us for 15 minutes at 5:45 weekday mornings, biscuit and cornbread time. They agreed. They picked up their double wide trailers and moved back to Nashville and were on the show. And then they would spend daytime traveling within a 200-mile radius of Nashville so they could promote the product, promote themselves, and get back to Nashville in time to go to bed to do the 5:45 the next morning.
1: RB, tell the story of Flatt and Scruggs at Carnegie Hall, too, because that's crazy.
0: The first band to play any bluegrass at Carnegie Hall were Flatt and Scruggs, and it was December of 62. Oh. And about, you know, 10, 11 songs in, they finally had to deal with the fact that people were calling out for Martha White between the songs.
2: Thank you. Thank you very much. I keep hearing some folks holler for Martha White. Didn't know you'd ever heard that one up this way. That's a little theme song of a sponsor we have down in Nashville. I don't know if we can remember it or not. We haven't been singing it but about 10 years. We'll try it, though.
0: And they launch into the Martha White theme, and for a minute and 30 seconds, they played the song, figuring, well, you know, Columbia will they'll scratch this. It won't make the album. We need to do it. The audience wants to hear it. We hadn't played it in a while, but it's song 13.
3: Really?
0: Yeah. And Lester said later on when he'd be touring Japan, same thing. People in the audience calling out for the Martha White theme.
1: I mean, I'm sure that's why it's one of the most popular bluegrass tunes of all time.
0: Yeah. It's played by everybody.

0: You know, being a musician is hard work when you got to travel around like that. And what Martha White did for Flatt and Scruggs was give them a bus. So that traveling a billboard for Martha White and the Opry went all over the South. And they felt really lucky about that. And they never had to worry about where their biscuits and cornbread came from.
1: So, Mindy, you were backstage at the Grand Ole Opry
0: yes.
1: in the day. And you said it was like family. Little Jimmy Dickens kissing my hand. Connie
0: right.
1: Smith holding one of Loretta Lynn's grandbabies. Could you talk about that? Because I just find that immeasurably charming.
0: Well, I was working for the PR firm for Martha White, and Martha White was the longest, you know, running sponsor of the Grand Ole Opry.
1: Right.
0: So we were there on and off all the time.

0: time. And I was writing the live commercials. So I would love to write them about what was going on in the test kitchen and just, you know, folksy chit-chat. And being backstage was really a hoot because you could just go into Roy Acuff's dressing room, just hang out in the green room. Everybody's picking, everybody's talking, everybody's asking about their families. And oops, time to go on. So, yeah, it was fun. Hey, and one thing I've, with all the music that I don't want to not talk about, Hopkinsville Milling and Sunflower. In the early 60s, they hired a unknown little dynamic singer named Brenda Lee. And at the same time that she was promoting that flower, she was in Germany and the Beatles were opening for her.
1: What? Yep. She was in Hamburg?
2: In Hamburg, yep. When they were cutting their chops there, Brenda Lee was their top act.
1: That's fascinating.
0: So even Brenda Lee, you know, hey, let's find her a sponsor early on. Oh, flower, let's do it.

0: So what about all of this really, you know, tickles you guys? I mean, I love this whole story. Are there specific moments or stories that you've come across that really sort of make all this really special?
1: Well, one thing for me is I'm an old land-grant university home ec major, and, you know, we're a dying breed. And so, to me, the home economics movement is important in this story because it was women who were barnstorming the South and telling everybody the messages for all these products. I mean, the Soft Wheat Millers Association, they had the first test kitchen in the South, and they hired home economists to do cooking shows, to talk to newspapers, to develop recipes. They needed women to reach women.
0: Mindy and RB, this has been fabulous. I'm going to go make myself rising cornbread, and I'm going to go listen to some old tunes.
1: Okay.
2: Thanks.
1: Oh,
2: great. Thanks for having us. It was
1: great. Had a great time. Thank you.

0: That was Mindy Merrill and R.B. Quinn, authors of Self-Rising, The Magic Rise Behind Biscuit and Cornbread Culture. Now it's time to answer your cooking questions with my co-host, Sarah Moulton. Sarah is, of course, the star of Sarah's Weeknight Meals on Public Television, also author of Home Cooking 101. Sarah, you ready for a new batch of phone calls?
1: Yeah, let's take some calls.
0: Welcome to Milk Street. Who's calling?
2: This is Steve Campbell.
0: How can we help you?
2: My question is about cocoa powder and what is it good for? I do a lot of baking, and in recipes that call for cocoa powder as the primary flavoring, they just don't seem to come out very chocolatey. They look like chocolate, but they don't taste it. The recipes that are made with chocolate or chocolate chips as the primary flavoring have a lot more intense chocolate flavor. And I'm wondering, what can I do to make cocoa powder taste good, and what is it really good for?
0: Well, it's interesting because cocoa powder doesn't have the cocoa butter, right, in chocolate. So it's actually purer chocolate flavor, but you're missing the fat. And so fat does carry flavor. And so that's why chocolate versus cocoa powder might feel like or taste like you have more chocolate. I'd use Dutch process. It's more alkaline, less acidic. I think it delivers more flavor than regular natural cocoa powder. You can use a mix. A lot of recipes I make use cocoa powder and chocolate. That's what I like to do, is to use both of them in a recipe, which I think is really nice. There is something to cocoa powder. You're right. It doesn't seem to have as full a flavor, but it has a cleaner, lighter flavor. You're not overwhelmed. And I find some chocolate desserts to be, this is odd, sort of too chocolatey. It's so overwhelming that you almost can't taste the chocolate. So I like cocoa powder, but find recipes that have both. I think that's the best way to go. And make sure you use Dutch process, because that's less acidic, more alkaline, and I think there's more flavor to the cocoa, the chocolate that way. Sarah?
3: It's interesting you should bring this up, Steve, because I found that, you know how you can buy bars of chocolate in the supermarket and they're 60% cacao, which means the chocolate part. There's the fat and the chocolate part. And so if it's 60%, there's more fat. If it's 70%, it's less fat. If it's 80%, it's even less fat. And I find that I don't really like the 85%.
0: Yeah, me too.
3: And I think it's really true that, see, fat is a conductor of flavor. And when you add fat to a recipe, the recipe sometimes just tastes more flavorful. You know, I agree with Chris. I would definitely do a mix of, if you can, find recipes that have a mix of both so that you get enough of the cocoa butter in there that makes you happy.
0: I find the best is a mix of both. But you're right, cocoa powder sometimes doesn't
3: do it.
0: Doesn't have the rich chocolatiness that you would have from melted chocolates.
3: Right. So we sort of agree with you.
0: Yeah.
2: Okay. Well, thank you. I appreciate it.
0: Thank you.
3: Yes. Thanks for calling.
0: Bye.
2: Thank you. Bye-bye.
1: Welcome to Milk Street. Who's calling?
4: Hi, this is Sean.
1: Hi, Sean. How can we help you?
4: Well, I'm calling because I moved into my house a few months ago. And when I moved in, my, you know, roommates had a lot of stuff, but had a lot of stuff for like a lot of years, even in the kitchen, like even ingredients and stuff like that. And there is an entire like proper shelf of expired beer. And I, you know, talked to my roommate about it. I don't think he wants to drink it. And like, we won't have any guests drink it basically. So I was looking for a creative way to use it, maybe in a recipe or something. What I've done so far is I've done like beer cheese, mac and cheese. I did like beer battered attic fish tacos, but I'm just looking for creative ways to use what is truly like a critical quantity of expired beer in my kitchen.
1: Well, there's a Flemish recipe. It's called beef carbonade, or, you know, boeuf carbonade.
4: Mm-hmm.
1: And it's meat cooked in beer. So it's a significant amount of beer. There may be other things in there. There's a lot of onions. I remember that, too. And it was really delicious. Just Google carbonade or fondue made with beer instead of with wine. Why not?
4: Yeah.
0: I would make it poaching liquid. I would poach chicken in it. I would cook beans in it. I would, poach shrimp in it. So you're using a couple of quarts of the stuff at a time. But I think poaching fish in it or shrimp would be great. And I think chicken, like white cooked chicken, like they do in China, take a whole bird, put it in, get the water up to 175 or 180, and cook it in beer instead of water and soy sauce, you know, sounds great.
1: Yeah, and this carbonade recipe uses and probably about 4 cups.
4: Okay.
0: The best idea is, you know, when they leave, 2 minutes later, you can hear the bottles going out the door, the back door. Oh, Lord.
1: Yeah. Well.
4: Yeah, I just can't stand the waste of it.
0: Your problem is you can't stand to throw out the beer, right?
4: Yeah, pretty much.
0: But what about your roommates? Do they care if you throw it out?
4: I think the fact that I, you know, initially like framed the situation as like, oh, I put all of the expired stuff together. Would you throw it away and like send a picture? And then I got the response, beer doesn't expire. I think like, you know, that's like a soft no. No, I won't.
0: Well, they obviously have happy memories of drinking lots of beer over a long period of time, right? So,
4: I mean, I love drinking with them. I love my roommates. I, you know, live in a barn in Vermont and like,
0: Wait. You live in a barn. Where in Vermont? Let's start with that.
4: I live in Norwich, Vermont.
0: Oh, yeah.
4: Across the border from New Hampshire.
0: I know that very well. I have another suggestion. Go out and buy two or three 6-packs of fabulous beer and then get rid of the old bottles. So your roommates have fresh beer and really great beer. Try out some new stuff. They'll be happy. You'll be happy. And then make them a nice carbonade, as Sarah suggested, and have that with fresh beer.
4: Yeah.
0: Poach a bunch of shrimp and do a carbonade. All right. That's about as good as it gets from
1: Elm Street. I have to have one more PS. There's something called beer bread. Google that, too. That's a fun thing to make.
4: Yeah, I definitely will. Yeah, I'm a sourdough baker, so that will definitely be going at the top of my list, probably.
0: Okay. John, thank you.
1: Yes.
0: Pleasure.
4: Thanks. Okay. Bye.
1: Take care. Bye-bye.
0: This is Mill Street Radio. 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Welcome to Milk Street. Who's calling?
5: My name is Liz, and I'm calling from Southport, North Carolina.
0: Okay. How can we help you?
5: I don't know if it's age-related, but as I've become older, I find that when I make my marinara, the acid kickback is getting worse. So I'm trying different ways and different recipes to minimize that acidy sharpness that happens an hour or two after you eat it. Mm-hmm. And I'm not getting anywhere. I've tried butter, some say a pinch of this, a pinch of that, but I just need a way to make it less acidic.
0: This will be the world's shortest call on Milk Street Radio. I have the answer. Baking soda. Boom. We tested this. We tested adding sugar. That doesn't help. We added butter. It didn't help. You can add raw potatoes sliced. That does help, but it's a mess. So just add, like, for a 15-ounce can of tomatoes, I would add maybe a quarter to half a teaspoon of baking soda. It'll fizz up when you put it in, and it will completely solve your problem.
5: At what point do I put that in
0: at the beginning
5: process?
0: Yeah, as soon as you saute your onion or garlic, whatever you're doing, shallots with the oil, put in some onions, whatever, put in the tomatoes, heat it up. And once it's heated, then just throw in the baking soda and it'll completely change the pH of the tomato sauce. It works like a charm.
5: It's very relieved.
0: It's done. I can't believe we actually had an answer.
1: Yeah.
0: This doesn't happen very often, by the way, so...
1: Yeah, no, I agree 100%. The trouble is that canned tomatoes are very acidic. Oftentimes they have citric acid added to them. You don't have quite the same problem with fresh tomatoes. But, you know, canned tomatoes are great in a tomato sauce, so I agree with Chris.
0: And don't use, by the way, my experience is diced tomatoes have more citric acid to preserve the shape.
1: Yeah.
0: So I don't use those. They don't break down, which I don't like.
1: No,
0: so
1: you want your
0: I use.
1: Crushed tomatoes?
0: I just use crushed tomatoes. A lot of recipes call for whole tomatoes and you drain out the liquid and then whatever. I think crushed tomatoes
1: is
0: the way to go.
1: I think crushed tomatoes are great. Yeah.
0: So anyway, there you go.
1: Yeah.
0: Baking soda. Done.
5: Well, perfect. Thank you so much. I really appreciate it.
0: Thanks for calling.
1: Yes.
5: All right. Bye.
1: Bye, Liz. Welcome to Milk Street. Who's calling?
6: Karen.
1: Hi, Karen. Where are you calling from?
6: Seabrook, New Hampshire.
1: Okay. What is your question?
6: I just want to know what it is they do with store-bought cookies to make them crunchy like they are and yet not you know, like if I were to make a thin cookie at home, it'd be as hard as a brick. How do they make store-bought cookies?
7: That's one heck of a big, big question. Any particular one that you're interested in replicating?
6: Oreos, like, but no, I'm not talking about the stuff inside, not the filler, just the cookie itself.
7: And you like the texture of the cookie. And what do you like about the texture of the cookie? That it's not too hard?
6: Yes. It's thick but firm, or whatever you want to call it,
0: Look at the side of the box and the ingredient list.
7: Yeah, and that's how you'll
0: figure it out. I don't tell you what's going on.
7: Yeah, I'm not altogether sure. I do know that one of our favorites here, Chris and I often mention her, Stella Parks, has a good recipe for Oreos. And I know one of the ingredients she uses is golden syrup, which is a somewhat unique ingredient. And I think that it helps to make the cookie crisp and have a nice texture. I've never made them. I just know she does it because she does so many fun things like that.
6: Yeah.
7: Big fan of hers.
0: Well, her book is called Brave Tart, and she does make, like, Oreos are on the cover of it, actually.
7: Are they?
0: I
7: have that book, but
0: it's on the cover, and she does, you know, she'll do Fig Newtons and she'll do Oreos. And
7: But she will come up with absolutely the thing that you need to do.
0: Yeah, so if you want to make those at home, don't talk to us.
7: Yeah.
0: Go buy Brave Tart and look at the recipe. Now, you may have to take a couple days off work or take a long weekend to do it, but she's brilliant.
7: You know,
0: she knows how to do it.
7: Yeah.
0: Yeah.
7: We're passing the buck.
6: Okay, and I have one more question. When you walk into a bakery, they all have the same delicious smell. What is it that's making that? Like when I bake, I can bake up a whole lot of things at one time, and it still doesn't smell like a bakery. What is it that makes a bakery smell like this?
0: Well, I don't know the answer. I guess it must be the smell of yeast and
7: sugar.
0: Sugar? I don't know.
7: Caramelizing?
6: It's just a distinct difference odor, especially if you go into an Italian bakery. They all smell different. You know,
7: well, like maybe you're smelling like anise, you know, and unusual ingredients that they
0: use. You just have to get a bakery candle and light it. And then, there you go.
7: Or develop one. Yeah. That's a whole new,
0: This is, it's aromatherapy.
7: Right.
0: Bakery aromatherapy. Anyway,
6: all right, thank you
0: should get that book. All right.
7: Yes.
6: I think I will. Thank you. Bye-bye.
7: Okay, bye-bye.
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8: 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On the next Snap Judgment, we proudly present Deliverance. 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Do not miss it.
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0: This is Milk Street Radio. I'm your host, Christopher Kimball. My next guest is an ice cream maker and historian, Localani Alabanza. Her new book is Ice Cream Queen, Flavors from Black America's Past, Present, and Future. 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
11: Thank you for having me, Chris.
0: So there's lots of really great history connected to your work, which I find fascinating. But before we dive into that, you've come up with 300 ice cream flavors in the last few years. And what's so interesting is these flavors are so different than what I grew up with. Could you just mention a couple of them just to give our audience a sense of what we're dealing with here?
11: Oh, absolutely. So ambrosia salad, red pepper, jelly and cream cheese, chocolate fenugreek. I mean, I always talk about the hot chicken.
0: I think you and I have talked about this before, but do you use chicken skin in that recipe? Is that right?
11: Yeah. So the chicken skin is the key to it. And then we have a vegetarian version that is not chicken skin, but still gives the same flavor profile. We use cornflakes.
0: Really?
11: Yeah.
0: What about the flavor?
11: Well, you put the chicken seasoning. So the hot chicken seasoning, right. same way.
0: I see.
11: Yeah. So the hot chicken, I take just the skins and we fry them until they're nice and crispy. And then we toss them into whatever hot chicken seasoning you would like to buy. You can use that. So I use half to steep in the base overnight. And then the other half, I make a brittle out of them. So there's a hot chicken brittle that goes inside the ice cream.
0: So here's what really surprised me. I thought the kinds of ice creams you're doing now, you know, didn't really exist in the past. But you talk about some of the flavors that exist in the 1850s. There was Parmesan, there was rye, there was asparagus ice cream. So savory or offbeat flavors really have always been a part of ice cream history, right?
11: Oh, absolutely. And a lot of fruit flavors because you would use what you had, right?
0: Right.
11: But yeah, when I saw Parmesan, it sort of made sense. It's a hard cheese. It could survive a journey, but it's not new. I think that's what the most surprising thing is. It's not a new flavor.
0: So your book, Ice Cream Queen, it took a long, like years to write. And you say it was inspired in part by the story of another Nashville ice cream maker. This was a free black woman named Sarah Estelle, who ran an ice cream shop in the 1840s. Is that right?
11: Yeah. It was an ode to black America and the ice cream makers. Because when I found out about Sarah Estelle while living here in Nashville, I had no clue that she had existed prior to that. And I was making ice cream at the time, and it kind of opened up this question of, well, who else was making ice cream? What other black Americans? And so it just became about telling the stories that were buried or have been buried deeply for so long.
0: So tell me about some of the people here in the early, let's say the 19th century, with the growth of ice cream parlors and selling ice cream and manufacturing ice cream. Who were some of the key people in that?
11: Well, Alfred Crowley was really important. You know, he invented the ice cream scoop, the mechanical ice cream scoop, which played a significant role in how we now scoop ice cream. And then Edmund Albus really figuring out how to pollinate the vanilla bean made a huge difference. And today, I mean, vanilla ice cream is one of the number one sold ice cream flavors. And it was due to, you know, an enslaved child who was 12 years old. He watched an insect pollinate. And so he realized that it had to be hand pollinated. And so he started doing it himself. And that was like the missing piece of how they could cultivate this vanilla in the capacity that they wanted it. And so those facts are really important when it comes down to ingredients and just a tool, right? And I want people to know that the next time they scoop their ice cream, or you even buy vanilla extract, how important the people that discovered these things were.
0: You write, and I had to read this three times. Black Americans were not allowed to enjoy vanilla ice cream because it was a symbol of whiteness. So is that true? I mean, if you were not allowed to buy or eat vanilla ice cream?
11: What I've learned writing this book over the past 5 years is there's been a lot of lore attached to things, and we still have to remind ourselves that in the era of America, that Jim Crow was real.
0: Right.
11: And so it's like the South is so racist that you couldn't even eat something as simple as ice cream, right? You couldn't just go to a soda shop and just walk in and get ice cream. So most people that I have had the privilege of interviewing about their first ice cream memories, all their memories are about hand-cranked ice cream at their homes, which I've always just felt was really beautiful.
0: Now, you mentioned butter pecan goes way back, and I didn't realize that it has a long history. So what's the history?
11: No one knows for sure why butter pecan has become so symbolic, especially in Black America. Before, there's pecan ice cream, right? But then when did it turn to butter pecan ice cream? Because when you make butter pecan ice cream now, what do? You cook those pecans in butter, right? And then you add that to your base. So it's had a long history. And for a long time when I got here, I didn't want to make butter pecan ice cream. So I made a version of a burnt caramel pecan ice cream, which just made it even more complicated for no reason. But both delicious and paying homage, you know, to the thing that I grew up eating as well.
0: I remember 15 years ago, strawberry pretzel salad, not the ice cream, but the salad. And I remember someone said, well, hey, let's do that recipe. And I said, that just sounds horrendous. So they made strawberry pretzel salad, and it was absolutely delicious.
11: Oh, yeah. Oh,
0: I just fell in love with it. So you want to talk about what it is and then how you turn that into ice cream?
11: Oh, I love it. I grew up, you know, very much a Californian, and I had never seen strawberry pretzel salad ever. And then we moved to Oregon when I was 12. And Miss Flo was this very lovely lady that my mother knew. And she brought over a strawberry pretzel salad. And I fell in love instantly. I just could not believe it. It was cream cheese, strawberries, strawberry jelly, pretzels. And I was fascinated. So clearly it was a core memory for me. And I knew I had to make strawberry pretzel salad into an ice cream flavor. But it was just so delicious.
0: Okay, let's talk about disastrous flavors. Like, you've made 300. What are some of the ones that just didn't survive? It just didn't work?
11: Barbecue flavor definitely did it. I actually didn't let anyone taste it. I just threw it away. It was no. But mostly they've done pretty well. And I have a list in my head of flavors that I have yet to make, but they're in my forever get done list at some point in time. So I have a running tab in my brain.
0: So give me the most adventurous two or three flavors you haven't yet tackled.
11: So this is going to sound wild. I have not tackled the Crystal Store flavor. I would love to make...
0: What does that mean?
11: You know when you go into a store that has crystals and Palo Santo?
0: So you mean it's a patchouli flavored ice cream?
11: A metaphysical store ice cream. Yeah, I really know that I can do this, but it's going to take some time.
0: So if I was working in an ice cream store with 30 flavors, what would I learn about people by what flavor they choose? Like, can you see someone walking in a store and know exactly what they're going to order? Are you always surprised? Are certain people order a certain kind of ice cream?
11: People aren't, it's funny. You'll start to realize how people see the menu and if they're shocked. Usually if someone's shocked, they will vocalize that they're shocked. And the curious ones will always go back to what they know. So whatever you grew up with, I have learned this, is the flavor you tend to be tied to. So some will taste all 12 flavors or 30 and then say, I just want a scoop of vanilla.
0: When you say shocked, when they look at the menu, what is it that happens? Do they say something out loud or what?
11: Oh, yeah. Most people, they think aloud. So they'll read it and go, oh, because it's so personal and it's subjective, right? I found that too with perfume, with fragrance. It is very, very, very personal. And ice cream is personal.
0: That's very interesting because now you say that. I agree. I mean, ice cream is one of the most personal foods in the world, right?
11: Oh, yeah.
0: And why do you think that is? I think it's true. Yeah.
11: I think it is that nostalgia. I think it is tied to your core, to your memory. Mm. And if it's tied to a memory that's very specific to you, then you don't want anything to change that. And so that is safe. That is a safe thing. And there's nothing wrong with that. That's what's beautiful. And that's why I love asking people about their first ice cream memory and what flavor they love.
0: Okay, so we'll turn the question back on you. What is the most memorable ice cream you've ever tasted? Not necessarily the best one, but which one was the most memorable?
11: You know, I'm the eldest of five children, so going out to get ice cream was not wasn't a thing that you did very often. But I just love chocolate malted crunch so much. And it came from Thrifty Ice Cream, which I believe they were in CVS or...
0: I think it was in Rite Aid, right?
11: No, it was Rite Aid. You're right. It was Rite Aid. And it was that funny little scoop that's kind of square but round. And I love a cake cone so deeply. And every time I have a cake cone, it just reminds me of that time in my life with my siblings and going to Rite Aid. And it's not... I go back and have it. It's not the best tasting ice cream in the world, but... It is just so good. And so I had to make a variation of that because that was such a deeply rooted food memory for me. So I had to recreate it for myself again. But I love it. Chocolate malted crunch all the way.
0: Lokalani, thank you so much. It's just absolutely fascinating. Thank you.
11: Thank you.
0: That was Lokalani Alabanza, author of Ice Cream Queen, Flavors from Black America's Past, Present, and Future. 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Coming up, we visit an Italian pastry shop with a secret.

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4: I'm Christopher Kimball, and you're listening to Milk Street Radio. Right now, we're heading inside a former convent to find some of Sicily's very best pastries. Producer Will Coley brings us the story.
5: I'm going to take you to a place of sweet secrets in Palermo, Sicily. On a recent visit, I ran into other Americans there.
6: I just had the cannoli today. I mean, it was the size of my head. I mean, you...
5: You didn't try the triumph?
6: No.
7: No.
6: I didn't.
5: Did you try anything else, like the virgin breast?
7: I did. Rich, what'd you think of the virgin breast?
8: Well, considering that's the only virgin breast I've ever had, not what I expected.
5: We're in a courtyard discussing the desserts from the Secrets of the Cloister, a unique pastry shop in a former convent. The Chiesa Monastero di Santa Caterina d'Alessandria was home for cloistered nuns for over 500 years. When you climb the stairs of the neighboring church and enter, the interior is impressive. My partner, Loris, and I stepped inside.
9: I have never been here, but it's very beautiful. It's very rich. It's a lot of stucco and a lot of statues and tombs, but it looks really, really breathtaking.
5: Yeah, it looks like a lot of icing, doesn't it?
9: It does. It looks like a dessert.
5: Desserts were very much on our minds during this visit, and after we brushed the last cannoli crumbs off our fingers, we headed into the convent for a self-guided tour to get a glimpse of the lives of the nuns who used to live here. At one time, there were hundreds of convents across Sicily where nuns were meant to devote themselves completely to God. Now, less than 20 remain. This one closed in 2014.

0: Right now, you might be imagining nuns who lived out their vows of poverty like Mother Teresa, but the nuns who lived here came from aristocratic families, unmarried daughters who had no other role in Sicilian society.
1: Oserei dire esservi pochissime famiglie.
2: There were few families who had not one or more members of the weaker sex in deposit there, like an object of entailment in those receptacles of domestic superfluity.
0: That's from the book The Mysteries of the Neapolitan Cloister by Enrichetta Caracciolo, written in 1864. Both a memoir and expose, Caracciolo's popular book chronicled her experience being sent against her will to a Benedictine convent.
1: E nel recinto di quel ricondito mio edificio, ove traeva solitaria vita,
2: I should have been calmer still, within the compass of that deeply embosomed abode, where I passed such solitary existence, with my few books and meditations, if the visits of relatives had not every time brought back the memory of my lost liberty.
0: The nuns didn't spend every hour of the day in prayer and meditation. They also made pastries.
1: Ogni monaca è padrona del forno.
2: Each nun has a right to the use of the oven for an entire day to make her pastry. In the distribution of this pastry, the relatives always get the inferior share.
1: The priests and confessors pocket the choicest and largest portion of the sweets.
0: Palermo's richest families bought the pastries, particularly since they were blessed by holy hands, and maybe even those of family members.
3: It was a form of a monetary exchange with the outside world.
0: This is Mary Taylor Simetti, an American writer who has lived in Sicily for over 60 years. She's written several books about Sicilian culture and food, including convent pastries.
3: A family would come and visit them in order to get a tray of pastries. There was a certain amount of competition.
0: Each convent developed an expertise and jealously protected the recipes. Back in 1790, Abbot Giovanni Melli visited many of Palermo's convents and wrote a lengthy poem that mentions this particular convent.
4: Azzuccata, nobile e pulita di Santa Caterina,
5: the noble and pure Azzuccata of Saint Caterina, highly esteemed, it is a magnet for the glutton. It is the most gratifying thing in this world, and so refined and so tasty.
0: Zucchata is a green jam made from candied squash, and it was a central ingredient in many of St. Caterina's desserts, like the famous cassata. There were also almond cookies and marzipan shaped like fruit. The nuns shared or sold them to the outside world, but they didn't do this directly. The nuns delivered the pastries through an enclosed, lazy Susan-like door, kind of like the plexiglass ones you'd see at a drive-up bank teller or liquor store. The wheel allowed the nuns to maintain their vows of silence and separation from the secular world.
3: She doesn't hand you the pastry.
0: Simetti told me about the first time she tried one of Palermo's convent pastries back in 1982.
3: It was the backside of a big building and an unassuming-looking little door. And we went in and we were in a little room and there was somebody behind a grill. You put your money on the wheel and they turn it around and out come the pastries. And they were very good, and I was curious, and then I began reading about them.
0: Simetti wanted to learn more about pastries made by convents.
3: Certainly towards the end of the 19th century, it was a source of income. After Garibaldi invaded, took Sicily away from the Bourbons and united it to the rest of the Italy, all the ecclesiastical lands were confiscated.
0: In his campaign to create an Italian republic, Giuseppe Garibaldi opposed the power of the clergy and confiscated church property, including many convents. As a result, Enrichetta Caracciolo regained her freedom after 20 years. She wrote that her drama reached its last act on the day of Italy's regeneration, brilliant like the rising sun.
1: Da quell'istante, from that moment, I considered as broken the last link which bound me to the monastic state.
0: But for the nuns who stayed behind, income from pastry making wasn't enough to sustain convents in this new Italy. Fewer women were becoming nuns, and more pastry shops were opening around Palermo. In 2014, the last nuns living at St. Caterina left to join another convent up north.
6: Allora, io sono Maria Carmela Ligotti, sono il presidente della cooperativa.
0: This is where Carmela Ligotti comes in. She is one of the people responsible for launching the Secrets of the Cloister in 2017 to preserve the nuns' pastry-making traditions. She's very composed, wearing all black and stylish glasses. Imagine Miranda Priestly, but with red hair. She shows us the array of desserts they make. My partner Laura's translated.
6: Allora, questo è il diplomatico.
7: This is the diplomatic.
6: Questo è il gelo di melone.
7: This is the gelo di melone.
0: There are a variety of desserts behind the glass, but many Palermo residents and tourists line up for the oversized cannoli. The wheel is gone, and now customers stand in line and take a number to enter.
8: When they call your number, you can order. So first you order, and then you pay.
0: Then they take their sweet treats out into the courtyard, the one where we started this tour. There's a bubbling fountain topped with a statue of a saint. Surrounding it are groups of people sitting on benches, chatting in various languages between bites. The nuns seem to enjoy coming up with provocative names for their desserts. This one is called the Triumph of Gluttony. Signora Ligotti explains and Loris translates.
7: This is a very complex dessert. It's a Baroque dessert and it's been modified based on who made it. You know, some desserts get, you know, change with time.
6: Praticamente è composto dal pan di Spagna.
7: There's a sponge cake.
6: Bianco mangiare, che sarebbe la crema di latte.
7: Milk cream.
0: The Triumph of Gluttony looks like a little green hill with pistachio pebbles surrounding the base.
9: Wow.
0: When we taste it, words fail me.
9: It's very jammy. It's got apricot jam in it.
0: And then, of course, there's the virgin breasts, or more precisely translated, virgin boobs. You can see why they're called this. They're round, like the size of a donut, filled with zucchini, glazed with white icing, and a red cherry on top like a, well, you get the picture. The dessert originally comes from Catania on Sicily's east coast, where St. Agatha is the patron saint. The story goes that St. Agatha was tortured for her Christian faith, and her breasts were cut off. Signora Ligotti explains more about them.
6: Io dico sempre che ogni regione, ogni provincia, addirittura, ha le sue minne.
7: She says every region and every place has its own boobs, has its own minne.
0: I should also mention here the clam-shaped cookies that look like green Oreos called Chancellor's Buttocks, but we somehow miss trying them. The pastry shop is open 7 days a week, and since opening in 2017, it's become very popular and financially successful. There are history and recipe books for purchase, but few customers seem to be thinking about attempting to make such works of art. The pastry shop is also sort of a workforce development project where Sicilians learn how to make these delicacies before the recipes are lost to time. When I ask Signora Ligotti if the desserts are still blessed by holy hands, she says,
6: "Sì."
7: Yes.
6: Li benediciamo.
7: Yes, they
6: con
7: do.
6: Con il lavoro.
7: With hard work.
6: Con il lavoro. E l'amore che mettiamo in quello che facciamo.
7: And the love that they put in everything they do.
0: More than 150 years ago, Enrichetta Caracciolo wrote an exposé of cloistered life and how it minimized women. But today, Carmela Ligotti and her team are honoring these women by exposing and sharing their secret recipes, celebrating their talents as pastry makers, and keeping these traditions alive. When you make your own pilgrimage to the bakery, it's something to consider with every heavenly bite. I know next time I'll come back for the Chancellor's Buttocks.
10: 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You can also find us on Facebook at Christopher Kimball Smoke Street, on Instagram at 177 Milk Street. 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
11: 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Assistant producer, Mari Orozco. 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

0: for a couple hundred years. But hey, a tiny detail being the fatal flaw in a great myth, if only there was an idiom to describe that. 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
4: After repeatedly postponing executions for the past 7 years, Governor Mike DeWine officially confirmed his change of heart on the death penalty. It's a policy he helped to write 45 years ago as a state lawmaker. But now he says Ohio should abolish the death penalty, and if lawmakers won't do it, then voters should decide. We'll talk about it on the Weekly Reporter Roundtable. That's Monday on All Sides with Amy Jarovich from 10 to noon on 89.7 NPR News.
5: I'm Janine Herbst with these headlines. Iran says it's closed the Strait of Hormuz over Israel's continuing attacks on Hezbollah in Lebanon, but the Trump administration says it's open. Meanwhile, Vice President Vance is on his way to Switzerland for talks with Iranian negotiators over the ceasefire deal that reportedly start tomorrow. The Ebola virus continues to spread in eastern Congo. Officials say there are at least 900 confirmed cases, more than 200 deaths. This particular strain of Ebola has no approved treatment or vaccine. And in Raleigh, North Carolina today, a parade and rally celebrating the Caroline Hurricanes, the new Stanley Cup champs. They defeated the Vegas Golden Knights for the title, and it's their second win. I'm Janine Herbst, NPR News.

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2: I'm Janine Herbst with these headlines. There's confusion over the Strait of Hormuz. Iran says it's closed because Israel keeps attacking Hezbollah in Lebanon. But Vice President Vance says there's no evidence it's closed again. This is Vance is heading to Switzerland for talks between U.S. and Iranian negotiators tomorrow. In Ukraine, at least one person is dead, several injured, including children, after Russian bombs hit an apartment building in Kharkiv early this morning. And the National Weather Service says severe storms, also flooding, are possible over much of the plains and the Midwest. And in the southeast, hot temperatures and stifling humidity are forecast this weekend. Much of Europe is sweltering under a heat wave. I'm Janine Herbst, NPR News.

could quote it as if it were a real Bible verse and not just something made up for the movie Pulp Fiction, and you would still not be as far away from the news as this is. But this is

0: Nobody has the resources to check and see whether those supplements have in them what it says on the label unless somebody sues the company.
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Hey, good evening and welcome everybody to WOSU's Bluegrass Ramble radio program. Kicking things off tonight, a little bit of John Hardy, Scott Vestal on the five-string banjo. And you will be among the first to hear the brand new release by the Wildwood Valley Boys. And we're going to celebrate Father's Day Eve tonight here by celebrating dads, wherever they may be. Bluegrass style here on WOSU. Oh, we got a bunch of singles just out in the last 3 weeks. Some of the old standards, all right here at the Bluegrass Ramble radio program. Rich Baker with you here tonight.

thank you there, Bill. Appreciate that. Just a whole bunch there, Bill Monroe and the Bluegrass Boys. And that was a song that Bill used to test his new banjo players with. If they could play that song, they were in the band. And that's what happened to Brad Keith, otherwise known as Bill Keith, here on the five-string banjo that you heard on that particular song. That, of course, was one of Bill Monroe's signature songs in his live concerts, one called the Bluegrass Breakdown. And right before that, we heard from a former female vocalist of the year and a guitar player of the year, Miss Molly Tuttle, and her band Golden Highway with one called Evergreen, Oklahoma. Just before that, the Sidemen, a whole bunch of good pickers, including some folks from the Del McCurry Band, also Art Wooten on the old dobro, and Mike Bubb on the bass, and a whole bunch of other good pickers there. Named the Sidemen because that's what they were. They were all members of other people's bands, and then they came together and did a couple of recording projects in Nashville. And we listened to a great fiddle tune there called Lost John. Close By, that was the one we heard right before that. Audie Blaylock from his band Redline was doing the lead vocal, but he was joined there by Frank Wakefield on the mandolin and our own Tom Ewing doing some rhythm guitar work on that particular song. And kicking things off tonight, we heard the five-string banjo, Mr. Scott Vestal, and one entitled John Hardy. Great instrumental here in the field of bluegrass music. Hope you enjoyed some of those songs. Just getting underway here at the Bluegrass Ramble at WOSU. Rich Baker rambling right alongside you. We have the brand new release by the Wildwood Valley Boys, and we're going to be listening to them in just a moment. We also are going to be celebrating dads tonight on Father's Day Eve by sharing with you some of the songs about dads in the bluegrass genre. Hope you like that. We have some new singles to share with you as we go through the evening as well. All of that, and of course, the old standards are here as well at the Bluegrass Ramble. Hope you enjoy it all. We've got it all set up for you. Okay, coming up in just a minute, our first Father's Day song. We're going to call on Lester Flatt and the Nashville Grass with one called Father's Table Grace. But before we get to that, hey, let's sample this brand new one by the Wildwood Valley Boys. The great vocal talent of Mr. Tony Holt may be joined. If there's a tenor part on this, that would be Aubrey, his member of the family there as well from the Holts. The Holts have just got a great set of pipes among them for sure. This one is coming up. It's called, I think it's just it's a tribute song. It's one of the lots of tribute songs coming out for the 250th anniversary of the United States. So this one's called The West Virginia Rain, I do believe. And we're going to sample the Wildwood Valley Boys right here on the Bluegrass Ramble radio program.

I was young and reckless, but the thought still comes to me. When I told my dad, I felt I was old enough to leave. He sat there at the table, and a look came on his face. And he never spoke another word till he said the table grace. He said, "Our gracious Heavenly Father, we're all gathered here today to give thee thanks for blessings. So humble we pray. My oldest son is leaving. I'm sure he knows what's best. But just in case, would you stand by and help him stand the test? Lord, he's often neglectful about church on Sunday morning. And if he gets with the wrong crowd, would you let him hold your arm? And if he flies too high, would you clip his wings? But don't let him fall too hard. I'm sure, Lord, you can handle things. I've tried my best from day to day to teach him right."

guidance that he won't build upon the sand. But we won't worry half as much if we know it. He's in your hands. And oh yes, Lord, it won't be long till I'll be coming home. Don't make me wait too long. We pray thee, Lord, for guidance. Please cleanse us from our sins so we can all be together in heaven. In Jesus' name, amen. The table was silent as tears ran down my face. And from that day on, I based my life on Father's table grace.

Yes, indeed. That's the sound of Wyatt Ellis, all of 16, 17 years old these days. And the veteran joining him right there by the name of Peter Rowan, who's in his 80s. And together, what a powerful duet. That's one that Bill Monroe recorded a long time ago called The Memories of You. And right before that, Sister Sadie, great band that's making a lot of waves in the field of bluegrass music. Some great talent in that band, and we listened to one from their latest full project, one that's simply entitled Well. And right before that, Scott Vestal on the five, and Tim Crouch doing some work on the fiddle. Cody Kilby on the guitar with one called Gold Rush that Bill Monroe and Kenny Baker recorded a long time ago. And kicking off our set, our first tribute to Dads, as we celebrate Father's Day here on the Bluegrass Ramble, we listen to Lester Flatt and the Nashville Grass with one called The Father's Table Grace. That brings us current on the Ramble. Delighted to have you along. If you just tuned in, you found the home of traditional American music, bluegrass style, here at WOSU. Coming up, we're going to be calling on former Entertainer of the Year, but last year, the Female Vocalist of the Year by the name of Alison Krauss, back in the studio after around 15, 16-year absence with her band Union Station. And boy, they came back with a roar. I'll tell you, they had some good stuff here. Russell Moore from Third Time Out joining them. And we'll be listening to this ensemble coming up in just a minute with one called Granite Mills from their latest Arcadia recording. But before we get to all of that, let's call on Ralph Stanley, shall we? And his five-string banjo, backed up by Brother Carter and all the rest of the Clinch Mountain Boys. A great instrumental right here. It's called the Master Tone March.

Well, thank you there, Kenny. That was a bit of a abrupt ending right there. Anyway, Kenny Baker, no relation, but boy, is he good on the fiddle. And that was that one's called Shake and Bake. If you remember that, you know, used to do that. You used to roll your chicken and shake and bake. I don't know if that's where it came from, but that's what Kenny Baker was playing there, Shake and Bake, right here on the Bluegrass Ramble. Neat little instrumental by the 27-year veteran of the Bluegrass Boys and Bill Monroe on the fiddle. Nicely done. Right before that, a guy by the name of Danny Barnes. He was showing you a little bit of old-time banjo with one called Cumberland Gap. Just ahead of that, Alison Krauss in Union Station. We heard from Russell Moore from Third Time Out doing lead vocal on one entitled Granite Mills. And we turned Ralph Stanley loose on the five, backed up by the Clinch Mountain Boys, including Brother Carter on one of my favorite instrumentals called the Master Tone March. And kicking off our set, we called on a very young Wyatt Ellis, who spends about as much time at the Grand Ole Opry as he does anywhere else. And he was joined there by Peter Rowan on this particular song. And together they did one that Bill Monroe recorded a long time ago called Memories of You. Wowee, that's about a 50-year gap between Peter Rowan and Wyatt Ellis. Anyway, actually, it's more than that. As I think about it, it's more like 70 years, but who's counting? It's all good music anyway. And that's what it's all about here at the Bluegrass Ramble. Some good music coming your way. Hope you enjoy it. Rich Baker with you here tonight. We're celebrating Father's Day. Also, we're celebrating the release of Wildwood Valley Boys' brand new recording. I literally got this in the mailbox today. As I was backing my car out of the garage to come here, I checked the mail, and there it was in my mailbox. So it is sort of, you might say, hot off the press, I guess, and anxious to share it with you. It'll be among some of the first to hear some of those selections from the Wildwood Valley Boys. Okay, got some singles, other single releases. In fact, we have one coming up here in just a minute. But before we get to that, we're going to call on Billy Strings, the Entertainer of the Year, once again, and he'll be joined by his stepfather, Terry Barber, an old traditional number here called The Long Journey Home, right here on the Bluegrass Ramble radio program.

That's from the recent recording by the band High Fidelity, with Jeremy Stevens and his wife Karina Stevens, Karina Rose Logsdon Stevens, I think she calls herself, and Vicky Vaughn chiming in there on the bass and doing some complimentary harmony on the recordings. Good gospel song called I'm Ready to Go. And just before that, we heard some back-to-back work by our buddy Larry Sparks, one called Since I Met You Baby. And right before that, one of our Father's Day songs for this evening, one called A Daddy's Lullaby. I hope you enjoyed that. That was a real pretty song. Just ahead of that, Billy Strings and Terry Barber, his stepfather, got together on one called The Long Journey Home, a great old standard in the field of bluegrass. And then Kenny Baker way back there doing a little shake and bake on the fiddle. And that brings us current here on the Bluegrass Ramble. Take us across the top of the hour. We're going to call on Scott Bestel and his five string. He'll be joined this time by Wayne Benson on the mandolin and Rob Ikes on the old dobro. We're going to do a little bit of that red-haired boy. Sometimes called the little beggar man, but you know it better, I think, it's the red-haired boy. We'll see you on the other side. Rich Baker here on the Bluegrass Ramble.

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And on Saturday evenings, it's all about traditional American music with WOSU's Bluegrass Ramble. Rich Baker with you here tonight.